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0: are in news. I'm Mary Rose. The U.S. military said it carried out another strike Saturday on a boat accused of smuggling drugs in the Eastern Pacific Ocean, killing three men in the fourth attack this week. U.S. Southern Command announced the strike, stating that the vessel was engaged in narco trafficking operations and operated by a designated terrorist organization. Ukraine has launched strikes on Russian energy sites. Russian authorities and media said on Sunday that drone debris set fire to a fuel storage facility in the Rostov region, and civilian infrastructure was reported damaged in Saratov province. Ukraine has increased attacks on Russia's oil and gas facilities, saying they fund Moscow's invasion. Meanwhile, Kyiv denied Russian claims that a Ukrainian drone struck the Russian nuclear plant.
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2: 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I'm going to use credit card points. And that's what most Americans do. 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
2: 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I'm RJ Carey. 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Now, I know Robert and Mary were just over traversing Italy. They just came back this week, and as was I the week before, but I was up at Lake Como for the Concorso d'Eleganza at Villa d'Este, which is essentially the Pebble Beach of Europe. It's a one-weekend event. The whole car world descends upon Lake Como. And while I was there, an Italian manufacturer called Chimera Automobili debuted a brand new hypercar, the K39, nearly 1,000 horsepower with a dedicated version built to go racing specifically at Pikes Peak. And that got me thinking, you know, that's a great American race. I figure, let's talk about Pikes Peak, because if you've never been or never really known what it is, you're missing out. Now, the Pikes Peak International Hill Climb, known the world over as the Race to the Clouds, turns 104 years old this June, and which only the Indianapolis 500 has been running longer. It is America's second oldest motorsports race as a result, and the origin story alone is worth the price of admission. So listen to this. Back in 1915, a Colorado entrepreneur named Spencer Penrose finished converting an old mountain carriage road into a proper automobile highway up Pikes Peak, and one of the highest summits in the state. Of course, you know, it's the 31st highest summit. Meanwhile, it's about 200 feet lower than the highest summit. That's Colorado for you. But before that, getting to the top meant horses, mules, or your own 2 feet. Now, Penrose saw this highway as a way to drive tourism to the region and to the Broadmoor Hotel he was building right down the road. So, to put it on the map, he funded a race to the summit out of his own pocket, and lo and behold, the very first Pikes Peak Auto Hill Climb ran in August of 1916. 3 days of racing with a 22-year-old taking the overall win in just under 21 minutes. The story made the front pages of newspapers across the country, and more than a century later, they're still racing. And from the first race, a century of legend has been built on this mountain. It's comprised of 12.5 miles of public highway and 156 turns. The hill climb actually starts at about 9,300 feet above sea level, and the finish is, of course, at the summit of Pikes Peak, 14,115 feet. That's 3 miles up, nearly a mile of elevation gained over the course of a single run, and in sections of this course, there are no guardrails. It's open mountain on one side and a very long drop on the other. Drivers are hitting speeds north of 140 miles per hour, and because you're above the tree line for a significant portion of the run, there's pretty much nowhere to hide from the wind, the weather, or the thin air. At that altitude, your engine's making less power, your tires are working way differently, and the aerodynamics behave differently than they would at sea level. It's a genuine automotive test of everything, car, driver, and the engineering, and that's partly why a purpose-built Pikes Peak car can look almost alien compared to anything you'd see at a conventional race. It's very interesting. Now, here's where this becomes a genuine travel story for all of you. You absolutely do not have to be a car person to want to experience this. Colorado Springs is full of destination, and Race Week builds beautifully for visitors. It starts June 15th with technical inspection. Every car, every driver, they have to pass before they're allowed on the mountain. This is open to the public. It's a great way to get up close with the machinery before race day. And then on June 19th, Fan Fest takes over 10 city blocks of downtown Colorado Springs. Meet and greets, stunt performances, vendors, foods, festivals. It's a great evening out. That's kind of the warm-up act. Now, race day is June 21st, and here's the part that'll raise an eyebrow. Gates actually open at 2:30 in the morning. Believe it or not, people set their alarms way before midnight. They drive up the mountain in the dark and stake out their spot on the course before sunrise. All the locals do this. It's a lot of the fun of the race. Green flag drops at 7:30 a.m. That's when the first cars start going up the mountain. And there's no grandstand seating. You pick your own spectator area. You essentially own that piece of the mountain. It's like a rally if you're out in the woods. You own that piece of the stage. And the cars come screaming past you at full speed with nothing but the Rockies behind them. There's genuinely nothing else like it in American motorsport. It's just, you have to attend it if you have any inkling of appreciation for motorsports and the landscape out there. And if the 2:30 a.m. call time isn't for you, fan buses are also available, a perfectly good way to get up the mountain without navigating it up yourself before the sun comes up. Colorado Springs, by the way, otherwise rewards the extra days. Garden of the Gods is one of those places that stops you cold. Massive red sandstone formations rising out of the earth. Absolutely gorgeous landscape. The Broadmoor is your anchor for lodging, one of the great American resort hotels. And there's also the Pikes Peak Cog Railway, the highest cog railway in the world. And if you're in the Colorado Springs area, our friends at KRDO News Radio have you covered locally. The 104th Race to the Clouds, June 21st. Plan the trip. 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I'm RJ Carey. 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
13: Our next guest is a powerhouse of business and diplomacy, from top leadership roles at General Motors and DocuSign to serving as Undersecretary of State. His work on global economic security even earned him a Nobel Peace Prize nomination. Today, he's leading a national journey as CEO of Freedom 250. And as we all discover America during this historic year, we now welcome Keith Kroc on the show hotline, joining us from Washington, D.C.
12: Well, it is a pleasure to have you on with us today, Keith. Welcome to America's number one travel radio show.
14: Robert and Mary, thanks so much for having me.
12: Well, great having you aboard today, certainly. All right, since our time is tight, we're going to jump right into things, as we do want to talk about the Freedom Trucks. Now, they're navigating the U.S. the entire year for America's 250. I want you to share with everyone tuned in across the country how many trucks there are, Keith, and the mission of these 18-wheeler mobile museums that really do make them a must-see American roadside destination.
14: You're absolutely right. You know, think of them as mobile museums for the American story. As you mentioned, we have six Freedom Trucks traveling the country, bringing interactive exhibits, educational experiences, and the story of America's founding directly to students and families. So instead of asking people to come to Washington, we're bringing America's story to them.
13: Yeah, that might be the best part of all of this, that you went ahead and decided to go mobile around the United States for everyone to celebrate. So from the research that Robert and I have done on these trucks, like you said, six trucks, the trailers are packed with interactive, high-tech elements, it looks like. Just give our listeners a little taste of some of the immersive exhibits they may find.
14: Absolutely. You know, it's all high-tech. Right when you come walking in, you'll see, like, the famous painting of George Washington, and he's going to pop out of there, AI-driven, and he's going to tell the founding story. You know, that is a super fun thing. The other thing we have is we have a lot of interactive visits, so you can choose whether you're a patriot or a loyalist. That's a fun exhibit, and I think it packs about as much history as you possibly can in this gigantic 18-wheeler that expands. And it's something for the whole family. You also have a chance to add your name to the declaration. So, you know, what Freedom 250 is all about is living the experience, participating. So it makes it fun for everybody. Well, you're doing stuff instead of just seeing stuff.
12: I want to build on that a little bit, because, you know, you think about it, Keith, we've got a lot to celebrate this year. I mean, 250 years of freedom, American values, patriotism, and, you know, listen, I don't care about the division that's going on in the country and this and that. This is the greatest nation on earth by far. So when a visitor walks out, you know, of a Freedom Truck, what's a feeling or message you hope that they take with them?
14: Well, I think the message involves around freedom. You know, Freedom 250 is focused on freedom, participation, and national unity. And it's really about celebrating, you know, the people, ideas, innovation, service, faith, the entrepreneurial spirit that shaped our country. And, you know, the Freedom 250 is also about kicking off the next 250 years.
12: Right.
14: So we want to have everybody proud of our history and confident about our future. That's, you know, that's the feeling we want, and the feeling of patriotism and understanding that freedom is not free. And we've got to fight every day for that, protect that, and pass that along to the next generation.
13: Yeah, well said. You know, so how many states are you going to? And I do see that there will be quite a few state fairs where these trucks will be going. You're going to small towns across America, but how many states?
14: Well, right now, I think we've gone to about 20 of them, so we will be crisscrossing the country. I think we're going to hit practically everyone except for Alaska and Hawaii, so literally hundreds of different communities, you know, whether it's schools, whether it's museums. We just had a truck at the Indy 500, so big events. So, you know, where the people gather. And, you know, I encourage everybody to, you know, when it comes to your area, please go see it. And you can check out where the trucks are going on freedom250.org.
12: Well, and yeah, I love the fact, you know, when you think about it, as Mary was talking about there, this mobile fleet at state fairs or libraries in small towns, I mean, they reflect the core of America. And I'm sure we've got a lot of people out there that may be road tripping right now, that maybe they're RVers, maybe they're just locals looking for one nearby them. So
13: something to see.
12: You know, the website, Keith, as you just said, we want to drive people there. So folks, if you want more information, you want to find details on finding a mobile Freedom 250 truck, the website is, as Keith said, just freedom250.org. So that's very easy to remember, freedom250.org. And, you know, really go celebrate America, you know, and the diversity of our country and all of its greatness. So, Keith, very nice talking with you today. Thank you very much for joining us. And let's go celebrate America.
14: Let's do it. Go Freedom 250. Thanks so much, guys.
13: Thanks. Take care. Thanks for your time. Have a great weekend.
14: You too.
13: Thank Bye-bye. You. Bye.
12: All right. Well, there you are, folks. The Freedom 250 trucks. I hope you go experience them. And that's a great way to celebrate.
13: And they are free for all. Yes, may have to wait in line a little bit, but it sounds like it's going to be worth it. Go celebrate.
12: All right. Well, after this top of the hour news break, we're going to begin hour two with the National Communal Forum. That always adds an exclamation point to the show. The Personal Connection, Right Stuff, and our travels to Italy. They're all still to come today. Don't forget, you can catch this show anytime, anywhere, and via our live stream at rmworldtravel.com.
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17: SRN News, I'm Mary Rose. The U.S. military carries out another strike on vessels it accuses of running drugs.
18: The U.S. military says it carried out a strike Saturday on a boat allegedly smuggling drugs in the Eastern Pacific Ocean. Three men were killed. It was the fourth such attack in a week and puts the death toll from months of U.S. military attacks in the Pacific Ocean and Caribbean Sea on suspected drug vessels at 205. The strikes began in early September, with the Trump administration declaring that the U.S. is at armed conflict with Latin American drug cartels, that the administration says are behind the flow of drugs into U.S. communities. Donna Water, Washington.
17: Israeli forces are now deeper inside Lebanon than they have been in over 25 years, despite a U.S. brokered ceasefire. This is SRN News.
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3: Kind of buzz there is about it, and really, frankly, I'm curious to hear if you think that these celebrations are going to have a positive impact on your tourism dollars this year.
4: Oh, they definitely will. And you know what? This is where it all started on Cape Cod. The Pilgrims landed here, 1620 First Encounter Beach, right near the tip of Cape Cod. And of course, we're a peninsula right off of Massachusetts, and we know the Sons of Liberty. So much going on in Boston, throughout the state. But of course, on Cape Cod, 4th of July, you didn't need a 250th anniversary of the country to make Cape Cod celebrate 4th of July. They do every year, and they do it with the parades, and they do it with the patriotism. And in the way that only Cape Cod can do it, the beach, the sun, the food, the fun, Cape Cod's a big family attraction, but obviously there's something for everybody, and it's all polished up this year for the 250th.
5: Well, thank you, Joe, and Cape Cod, for all you listeners, is indeed, Robert, right? A very special place. Thank you, Joe. All right, I'm going to take us out to Montana, a state we just featured as part of our Destination Spotlight series back on May 9th. Chris, I always enjoy hearing what's going on in Montana. I have a brother about an hour south of you, actually, in the Hamilton area, who listens to the show. I hope he's listening to the show. He better be listening
3: better
5: to the show. That's where I learned to fly fish. It didn't go so well, but I had a good time. So listen, Missoula, where you are, that's not a sleepy town anymore. I have some Google travel data in front of me that ranks it, and the locals, I'd love to know how they feel about this, in the top 10 trending summer destinations in the United States. Missoula's come a long way. It's not as quiet as it used to be. You're right there. You've seen it happen. How is it adjusting to all the national attention and what's going on in Missoula?
6: Well, there's growing pains with everything, but we're trying to adjust as much as we possibly can. One of the big things that's happening, I mean, we are a college town. You gotta go to a Yellowstone TV show. Was filmed here in Montana, filmed in our neck of the woods, actually, you know, filmed partially down in the Hamilton Bittert area where your brother is. And man, the one of the things that we are seeing a lot of is we are getting, for some reason, we've gotten on the concert scene. So we are getting really, really big names that are coming through our area. And with us being a university town, fly fishing, mountains, camping. We're really, really getting into camping season. I was actually just looking the other day, and to bring up 4th of July, too, the camping and having 4th of July be on the weekend this year is going to be really, really wild out in the woods here in Montana.
3: I would say, Chris,
6: with the 250th birthday, too. It's going to be packed.
3: Yeah, I would say, Chris, if folks
5: it's
3: don't have reservations, they're not going to get them. And it may be the same thing for Joe in Cape Cod there. So, all right, I want to bring things back to Wichita. Rudy, where do you want to go with Andy today?
7: Well, you know, Andy, I must admit I've never been to Wichita, which I don't know how that's happened.
3: Oh, we got to get you there, Rudy.
7: I know. So I did a little research before I called you up, and I found out you've got a notable art museum, a lot of great parks. But what surprised me was Wichita is known as the air capital of the world.
8: Mm-hmm.
7: Yes. Why don't you tell me why? Because you know better than I do.
8: No, well, yeah, we got to get you out here to Wichita, Kansas, right in the heartland of America, of course. And if you can deal with tornadoes and 90-degree weather, then we welcome you with open arms, my friend.
7: But I live in Minnesota, Andy. Come on.
8: Well, there you go. See, you get to enjoy it. So, you know, we're the air capital of the world. We build all the airplanes across the country. We have Boeing. We have Spirit AeroSystems. We have so many different great companies and so many great manufacturers here, where we build the actual airplanes, we build airplane parts, we build contracts with companies that build stuff for NASA that's actually been going up into space. So we are the air capital of the world, and we're very proud of that.
7: No idea. And, you've got one of only the two airworthy World War II Boeing B-29 Super Fortresses left in the world that a visitor can visit and tour, right?
8: That's it. That's it. Yeah, we got the dock that they always go out on display. You can see the dock airplane. They're very proud. We have the Kansas Aviation Museum, all the great historical airplanes from around the area, from all the different wars and everything. So it's really cool. Plus, we
3: there's
8: have
3: no
8: our right
3: question.
8: Now, actually, Riverfest. Yeah.
3: Yeah, Andrew, there's no question you've got a great area. I want to go because we're going to run out of time. We've got about 2 minutes.

0: SRN News, I'm Mary Rose. The U.S. military said it carried out another strike Saturday on a boat accused of smuggling drugs in the eastern Pacific Ocean, killing three men in the fourth attack this week. U.S. Southern Command announced the strike, stating that the vessel was engaged in narco-trafficking operations and operated by a designated terrorist organization. It's the latest in a months-long campaign against alleged drug boats traversing the Caribbean Sea and Eastern Pacific. Ukraine has launched strikes on Russian energy sites. Russian authorities and media said on Sunday that drone debris set fire to a fuel storage facility in their Rostov region, and civilian infrastructure was reported damaged in Saratov province. Ukraine has increased attacks on Russia's oil and gas facilities. This is SRN News.
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0: What's up, guys? 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When people call in the Ramsey Show, 90% of the money problems I hear could be solved with one thing, having a plan. 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
1: Rose, the U.S. military said it carried out another strike Saturday on a boat accused of smuggling drugs in the Eastern Pacific Ocean, killing three men in the fourth attack this week. U.S. Southern Command announced the strike, stating that the vessel was engaged in narco-trafficking operations and operated by a designated terrorist organization. It's the latest in a months-long campaign against alleged drug boats traversing the Caribbean Sea and Eastern Pacific. Ukraine has launched strikes on Russian energy sites. Russian authorities and media said on Sunday that drone debris set fire to a fuel storage facility in their Rostov region, and civilian infrastructure was reported damaged in Saratov province. Ukraine has increased attacks on Russia's oil and gas facilities. This is SRN News.
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3: With SRN News, I'm John Scott. Israeli troops have captured a strategic mountaintop with a Crusader-built castle in southern Lebanon. In their deepest incursion into the country in more than a quarter century, the capture marks a major gain for Israel. Senate Majority Leader John Thune in Texas says it's time for Republicans to come together and put all their energy into getting Ken Paxton elected. Thune tells the Salem Radio Network he's spoken with Paxton, who's laser focused on winning the midterm election in the fall.
4: We're making the pivot. He's all in, ready to go for the fall election and not taking any time off, already on the phone raising money and all the things you're going to have to do to be successful. But we've got to do everything we can, you know, as a party to make sure that we win this race, because, the, you know, losing is not an option when it comes to the state of Texas and what it means for our majority in the Senate.
3: Paxton running against Senate candidate Democrat James Tallarico. This is SRN News.
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1: With SRN News, I'm John Scott. Governor Mikey Sherrill of New Jersey says federal officials will allow visitors back inside the Delaney Hall Immigration Detention Center in Newark. After a second straight night of clashes between protesters and law enforcement happened outside the center, the situation reached a boiling point late Saturday when protesters threw projectiles, fought over barricades, set fires, and scuffled with officers from the New Jersey State Police and the Newark Police Department, who were there to secure the area. In New York City, Mayor Zoran Mamdani did not attend an annual parade honoring Israel. The fierce defender of Palestinian human rights skipped the event, as he remains under heavy scrutiny from some of the city's Jewish population over his longstanding criticism of Israel. This is SRN News.
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3: You're also supposed to enjoy money. 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
5: With SRN News, I'm John Scott. The region remains tense. The U.S. military says it stopped another commercial vessel trying to break through the U.S. blockade of Iranian ports.
6: U.S. military officials say the Gambia flag bulk carrier Leanne Star ignored multiple warnings from U.S. forces overnight. Officials also say because of the ignored warnings, they struck the vessel's engine room with a missile. Meanwhile, that ship remains adrift in the Gulf of Oman. The U.S. launched the blockade on April 17th in response to Iran effectively closing the strait after the war began.
5: That's correspondent Andrew Stewart. California voters facing a crowded ballot with 61 names during Tuesday's primary to replace outgoing Democratic Governor Gavin Newsom. The race has no clear frontrunner. Republican Steve Hilton, endorsed by President Trump, is emphasizing lower taxes and smaller government. This is SRN News.
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1: With SRN News, I'm John Scott. Governor Mike Sherrill of New Jersey says federal officials will allow visitors back inside the Delaney Hall Immigration Detention Center in Newark after a second straight night of clashes between protesters and law enforcement happened outside the center. The situation reached a boiling point late Saturday when protesters threw projectiles, fought over barricades, set fires, and scuffled with officers from the New Jersey State Police and the Newark Police Department, who were there to secure the area. In New York City, Mayor Zoran Mamdani did not attend an annual parade honoring Israel. The fierce defender of Palestinian human rights skipped the event, as he remains under heavy scrutiny from some of the city's Jewish population over his longstanding criticism of Israel. This is SRN News.
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1: And welcome to the Best Stocks Now show, and happy Dell Computer Friday. Oh my gosh, Dell is up 33%. It now is our second biggest position at Gunderson Capital Management. Woo! What a day as we soar to new highs, all-time highs here at the firm. Right now, the Dow is up 233 points to 50,902 on hopes for a peace deal in Iran. How many times have you heard that one before? Well, I'm hoping for one, too. The NASDAQ is up 164 after Dell rocks it. Dell up 32% right now in the after hours. We own that in our premier growth portfolio, one of 21 chosen ones. Many are culled, but few are chosen. The NASDAQ is at 27,078. I want to say that's a new all-time high, and I believe that's a new all-time high in the Dow also. The S&P 500 right now is up 30 points to 7,594. Oil is down to $91 per barrel. Gold is up just a smidge, 50, half a percent. The 10-year is down today to 4.44. So welcome to Happy Dell Friday. Happy Dell Friday. You know, Barry, look, when I got into the business in the late 90s, Dell was a superstar. Michael Dell was the Jensen Huang of that time. Michael Dell was right up there with Steve Jobs of that time with his BlackBerry phone. Do you remember the BlackBerry phone?
2: Yeah, and remember they had one of the biggest marketing campaigns. You had the dude, you're getting to Dell or whatever. Remember?
1: Yeah.
2: It was their heyday. And you know, when I saw this news come over the yesterday, I was like, man, it feel like we're in, feel like we're, it's the computing, computing revolution
1: still
2: all over
1: relevant
2: again, right?
1: Today. Yeah. While IBM and Hewlett Packard and all the others are irrelevant, Dell's earnings, the quarterly earnings were up 45% year over year. These are NVIDIA like numbers. The sales were up 40% year over year. The stock is now up 32% today. It was up, it's up $100 per share. $100 per share to $417.49. So congratulations to Michael Dell. Probably as old as I am. I don't know. Maybe older. I'm not that old, though. I'm young at heart. Very young at heart. I can still do a lot of push-ups and this kind of thing and walk all day long and put in a good day of work. And I'm sure Michael Dell can, too. I hope my stock
2: Michael Dell,
1: is up.
2: 61. 61.
1: Well,
2: I thought he was a little older than that.
1: Yeah, he's just a kid. Okay. All right. So that's...

0: I wear blinkers. next Saturday here in New York at Saratoga Racetrack will be the Belmont Stakes. And you say, why is the Belmont Stakes being held at Saratoga Racetrack? Why is it not held at the Belmont Racetrack, which is just about 20 minutes from where I am via subway? Because the Belmont Racetrack is under renovation. And I think last year, too, the Belmont Stakes were at Saratoga. I've never been to Saratoga. I have been to Belmont, which is a mile-and-a-half track, which is very unusual in the horse racing world to have a mile-and-a-half track. Most tracks are 1 mile, a flat mile. And I am getting tickets to go to the Belmont Stakes next Saturday.
1: You're gonna, you'll get your triple crown because you've been...
0: Yes. And my point is, some horses, they get distracted by horses on the inside and horses on the left and horses on the right and horses sneaking up behind them and horses in front of them. They put what is called blinkers on those horses. So they can't see to the side. They can only see straight ahead. And I think there's a lesson for life in life there. Whatever it is that you do or what your passion is, put those blinkers on and stay focused on the track ahead and try to make it to the finish line first. Okay. But there is that just reminded me when you say, Bill, keep your eye on those charts. Yes, I wear blinkers during the day looking at those charts. Okay, we had a decent day yesterday in the market. Not too bad. We had a very good day yesterday. The Dow was only up a smidge, but the NASDAQ was up almost 1%. We were up 1.5% yesterday. Oil has settled down in the low 90s. Bitcoin looks horrible. It was down $1,800. I'm not even going to mention Bitcoin anymore in my morning deliveries to the clients and to the subscribers. It's not even worth mentioning anymore. It's garbage. Wall Street finished in the green. A speculation of a U.S.-Iran deal surfaced. Okay, we've heard a lot about this speculation. Hey, I missed the initial jobless claims yesterday. Did you catch those?
1: Yeah, it wasn't the PCE kind of overshot it. That kind of overshadowed the number. It was benign. It was, I mean, essentially close to close to the monthly number. It was in, say, 215. I'll look it up, but it wasn't anything. Wasn't newsworthy, and everybody was paying attention to the PCE inflation index.
0: Yeah, so. And it was okay. And there's no indication whatsoever of a looming recession. I remember an article several months ago that I talked about on Seeking Alpha and said, this gauge has always been right. We are on the cusp of a recession. And I looked at the gauge that the guy's using. You can always find something to back up your thesis. Always. You can find some expert, some analyst, some chart, some study. They even go to the Farmer's Almanac, right? I mean, go away in May and all this kind of thing. Well, there's no signs of a recession right now on the horizon, and record earnings continue on Wall Street. The boom continues. The tech sector nears its best two-month run since 2009. And AMD and Micron are the top quant-rated S&P holdings, 500 holdings. And it was roughly 2 months ago that we said this was one of the most compelling buys in the market during my entire career in the business. And now here we are, what, 2 months later, Barry?
1: Yeah.
0: And the tech sector nears the best two-month run since 2009. Okay, so there is the results since that gutsy call that we made, which is now the fifth gutsy call, one during COVID, one during the Fed panic rate hikes, one during the tariff war, and one during the invasion of Iran, which created the latest one. And the fifth one was clear back in 2009 of March of 2009, when I said a new bull market is being born. Now, what everybody's saying is, will he catch the top and warn us before it gets into a bear market? Or will he wait until the market?

0: is down 53%, say, hey, we're in a bear market now. Well, only time will tell, but I will have my blinkers on looking at my charts every single day. Canada's got issues. Canada, number one, they face a Brexit or a Crexit or a British Columbia exit. Not British Columbia, all of Western Canada. And their GDP came in at 0%. 0%. Zero.
1: That's a zero.
0: Okay. They've got zero people running the government, from my perspective, and that's why Western Canada, Alberta in particular, would like to secede. The German May inflation numbers cool to 2.6%. That's good, because Germany is very much exposed to higher energy costs, and their jobless rate dipped unexpectedly to 6.3%. So it's good to see other countries around the world with inflation cooling, because they're subject to the same oil prices that we are. Are we in an AI bubble? A bubble. More on that when we come back.
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0: And welcome back here to the second quarter of today's Best Stocks Now show. Now, back in 2000, I witnessed the biggest bubble of all time in the market. No question about it. When the NASDAQ soared to 5,300, it's called the dot-com bubble. It was the invention of the internet and companies taking their businesses online to do online retailing without having bricks and mortar. It was absolutely an inflection point in the world. As you look around today at what's left of bricks and mortar, it's pretty incredible. But almost all the stocks that had a .com after their name rode the coattails of the real winners. And at the end of the day, there were only a few that survived. Dell would be one of them. Amazon would be one of them. Macy's is still around, but nothing like it once was. Companies.
1: Think of the difference between Dell and Hewlett Packard, right? Both made computers, and also Hewlett Packard, obviously, with printers as well. But you talk about two different paths. Of course, Dell has had a rocky path. They had to go private, and then came back again public. And of course, now are up 30% today.
0: Wow.
1: Or whatever. So,
0: well, I don't see this bubble anything like the bubble of the year 2000, because the bubble in the year 2000 was not backed by earnings. The bubble, if you're going to call it that, now is backed by explosive earnings. Not for everybody, like you said, not for Hewlett-Packard. Right. Not for Intel, really, although Intel has made some kind of a rebound. But they pretty much missed out as that red Ferrari called Nvidia zoomed past them in the fast lane. Okay, along with many other companies that were
1: AMD
0: left behind, IBM was left behind, Hewlett Packard was left behind, blah blah blah. And this comes from San Francisco Fed President Mary Daly, who's on Ground Zero there in Silicon Valley. She says it's only a bubble if AI doesn't deliver. It's already delivering. Judge by earnings, you're going to see $340 per share in earnings next year, or is it 370? I think it's 370, which will be an unbelievable record all-time high for S&P 500 earnings. She says this feels like it's transformative. Okay, not transitional. The Fed has used that in the past, right? Transitory. Right. There's a big difference between transitory and transformative. Transformative, you know, I think maybe you could go back to the Industrial Revolution with this advent of AI.
1: Certainly, the amount of money that's being spent to build it out. I mean, it's a huge infrastructure build.
0: Now, it may wipe out the companies that are spending. But on the other hand, it's created trillion-dollar companies, the likes of Micron and others. So she says it's not a bubble. And I don't know who BCA Research is. We've been renamed Gunderson Intelligence, right? Isn't that what the newsletter says now? There's a special link that only subscribers.
1: Oh, is that what it is? Yeah, that might be to the
0: the Gunderson Intelligence Report.
1: Size, right? Yeah.
0: So that's the part of the newsletter that is, you know, not just rote numbers. It's the intelligence part of the report. Well, a lot of different firms out there have intelligence or research departments. I don't know who BCA is. You'd have to look that up. But they say artificial intelligence is more likely to reshape the labor market than eliminate middle-income jobs. Well, you know, there's a great movie called Seabiscuit. It stars Jeffrey, Jeff Bridges. And he owns a bicycle shop. He's returning bicycles when a car goes by down the street and backfires right in front of his bicycle shop, right? And it's the automotive revolution is here. And what does he do? He adapts. He gives up the bicycle shop and becomes a massive Ford dealer in the Bay Area, right? And he eventually starts to spend some of his extra money. He meets the love of his life after his wife leaves him. And he becomes a very wealthy man, and he buys a little horse named Seabiscuit, who was running at Bay Meadows Racetrack, which used to be called Tan Foran. And Seabiscuit becomes one of the great horses of all time. So it's one of the best movies you'll ever see. But my point is, he transformed with the economy. He didn't lose his job, his bike shop. He transitioned to a automotive dealer and became quite wealthy. I'm trying to think of his name. And he had the famous match race with the big horse on the East Coast in New York with a billionaire. And here was this West Coast rebel. I guess I'm kind of a West Coast rebel myself, Barry, coming from San Diego.
1: Is it Charles Howard?
0: Yes, Charles Howard owned Seabiscuit. And here's another twist of fate. He met his true love at Agua Caliente Racetrack in Tijuana, Mexico. I went there every Saturday with my father growing up. Okay, I didn't meet my true love there, but I made some money betting the 5-10 and the pick 6 and all this kind of thing. But that's just a little quirk. The opening act shows him going, or a scene in the movie shows him entering into Agua Caliente Racetrack, and the mariachis are out front. That's my childhood. That was my childhood. On Saturday, I go with Dad, and sometimes Mom, she would study her Sunday school lesson while Dad studied his racing form. And Bill was kind of in between betting when I was 12 years old. I shouldn't be saying all of this, but it's true. There it was. We would arrive at Caliente, and the mariachis would greet us. And what a festive day. To this day, I love the mariachis. I try to go out every Friday night to a Mexican restaurant that has mariachis. There's not a lot of them, but now I'm starting to find more and more. It reminds me of that great childhood that I have. Anyways. He transformed. Charles Howard became rich. What's his name that owns the Dallas Mavericks? He formed Broadcast.com and went radio and took it online.
1: Oh, yeah, Mark Cuban.
0: Cuban. He adapted to the changing times, and those that don't adapt will be left behind. Hey, our trade gap narrowed a little bit. Not much. Not as much as Trump said it would. We're down to $82 billion this past month, but the expectations were for 88, so we did beat that. And guess what? I foresee and I project and I see a lot more people moving to Florida. Florida takes a big step towards eliminating property taxes. Barry, your parents live in Florida.
1: Yeah, I saw that.
0: I'm going to petition for an office in Boca Raton. Or I'll take Sarasota. No property taxes and no state income tax. Florida's already among one of the lowest tax states, and even more, become even more tax friendly. Hallelujah. We'll be right back. Hit us in a bad place, and I wonder what it's good for.
2: With SRN News, I'm Ken Norman in Washington. The U.S. military says it's bombed Iranian radar and drone control sites in Iran after Tehran shot down an American Predator drone this weekend. Kuwait, meanwhile, said early Monday its air defenses had opened fire to intercept incoming drone and missile fire as Iran acknowledged launching a retaliatory strike. Elsewhere, the U.S. pushing a gradual de-escalation plan between Israel and Lebanon. Officials say the proposal calls for Hezbollah to halt attacks, Israel to hold off strikes in Beirut. Meantime, Secretary of State Rubio putting a spotlight on another hotspot, Cuba. He says something needs to be done because the failed communist country is 90 miles from the U.S. and could pose a national security threat. This is SRN News.
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0: And welcome back here to the second half. The second half of today's Best Stocks Now show. Guess who's just become the leading memory stock? There's four. Don't forget, there's four. But one of them took a major step forward. Samsung, SSNLF, which is uninvestable unless you own it through a South Korea ETF. And we own it through EWY. Samsung takes the lead in AI, in the AI memory race, and it begins shipping advanced HBM4E samples. Okay, all right. Now they've been shipping samples of its first 12 layers, Barry. 12 layers. Have you ever had? There's a restaurant in downtown Charleston.
1: Yeah. I was just,
0: the
1: Peninsula. Yeah, Peninsula Grill.
0: It has a 12-layer coconut cake that's world famous.
1: It's pretty impressive. And, yeah, if you buy one of those things, I think it's like $200 for the whole cake.
0: I mean, it's about cheap. The same price a as a 12-layer HBM4E memory chip from Samsung. The move follows Samsung's launch of mass production for HBM4. Now, see, we're adding on an E. So that obviously makes it more expensive, highlighting the rapid evolution of the AI memory market. The process is being closely watched across the memory industry, where major HBM suppliers include SK Hynix, Micron Technology, and they don't mention SanDisk here, but they should, which are competing for design wins in next-generation AI accelerators from NVIDIA, AMD, and other chip makers. And, of course, we reported yesterday that Samsung is building a huge, huge plant in Vietnam at the current time. And I'll make another wild prediction, Barry. Eventually, supply will catch up with demand.
1: Right.
0: Yes.
1: Just the question is, when does that occur?
0: Yep. But I don't see it on the horizon, just like I don't see a recession on the horizon right now. Micron and SanDisk are in focus as Susquehanna. Okay, so there's another research firm, Susquehanna. Try spelling that one in a spelling bee. I could, but most people couldn't. Micron and SanDisk were in focus on Friday as Susquehanna, which is a river up here, I believe flows through Pennsylvania, upped its price targets on the pair, citing continued strength in memory and storage. Now, Barry, I would call this, their analyst was behind the curve, okay? This the firm raised its price on Micron target from $600 to $1,750.
1: Yeah, it sounds like somebody went on a vacation for a while, a sabbatical. Do you think we should change the price target?
0: Well, when he did this yesterday, Micron was at $968. He looked at his price target of $600 and he said, uh-oh, I want to keep my job here at Susquehanna, S-U-S-Q-U-E-H-A-N-N-A. And, Micron was 967. He's at 600. He throws his dart, and it lands on 1700. So that's his price target. That's his new price target. And you can look what our price target is on the app. We have a five-year price target.
1: And it updates daily. Depending on if there's any news out, new estimates.
0: So it's impossible for me to be behind the curve. The only thing that I could be behind the curve on is if the analyst consensus estimate is way off on the five-year growth rate. And there are times when I need to override that. Either they're too high or they're too low. But I try to stay on top of that. Okay, and then they also upped their price target, this sleepy guy. He woke up and he said, "Oh man, I've got a price target on SanDisk at 2,000." And let's see where Can you believe this? 2,000 on a flash memory maker. SanDisk closed yesterday at 1,665. So he wasn't as far behind on that one, but he ups his price target to 3,500. That's more than double where the stock is today. And I believe the article that we reported on yesterday, where it was some analyst out there that said, despite this massive run in the memory stocks, they still remain inexpensive. And here's more evidence of that by another, a second witness in 2 days of that fact. And I believe the same thing myself. But I would use the charts to pick an entry point. Okay, next. Blue Origin's New Glenn rocket explodes on launch pad. Now that's
1: I saw a video of that this morning. It was in Cape Canaveral, and it was quite an explosion, put it that way.
0: Wow, I got to look that up. Yeah, I hope there was nobody in the vicinity.
1: It said that all personnel apparently were accounted for. I guess there's a reason why those launch pads are so so big. But yeah, when you check the video out, it was quite a sight, one way or the other. Yeah.
0: I'll tell you a little story. You're our fertilizer stock analyst at Gunderson Capital Management. Right. I owned a fertilizer stock. I don't remember which one it is now. It might have been like a third tier. But that was at one time the hottest sector in the entire market, the fertilizer stocks. Unfortunately, this little stock that I own, maybe in the ultra growth or emerging growth portfolio, they got their lunch break. And they're out by the manure pile or whatever it is, the fertilizer pile, and some guy's smoking a cigarette. And it's highly explosive. I mean, I think Jeffrey, whoever that blew up the Oklahoma City federal building, used
1: a fertilizer bomb, right? Yeah, exactly. Yeah.
0: So this guy's smoking. The next thing you know, 9 employees are dead. And it didn't help the stock that day at all. But this is a major setback for Blue Origin, their new Glenn Rocket. And, of course, he's in a race. You know, Bezos is like A to Z. I want to be involved in everything. And I went on a cruise out of Port Canaveral, and I saw a Blue Origin rocket all teed up, ready to go. Luckily, it didn't explode as we passed it, but this one did. SpaceX lowers its IPO valuation target. They lowered it to $1.8 trillion. From 2 to 1.8. This
1: which,
0: isn't
1: which
0: a target
1: was still 1,000 times sales, remember? Because when you did the math, and it was the, what, they had $18 billion in sales in revenue, and, of course, $1.8 trillion is 1,000 times sales, right?
0: Yes. It's so just, I moved it's the decimal just unbelievable. Okay, now, the most expensive bricks-and-mortar stock in the entire market is Costco. Costco reports earnings. They had a good quarter, but their sales are up 9%, single digit. Their earnings are up 14%, and the stock is down $38 a share right now. It's down 3.81%. They had a huge bulge in sales from gasoline sales, as people said, you know what, I'm not going to pay 7-Eleven or Circle K prices. I'm going to go to Costco and maybe pick up a hot dog while I'm there and get a drink. Costco, the P.E. ratio on Costco is 50, but it's a very popular stock because people that shop there love it. You got to have
1: cult
0: a big
1: following,
0: family.
1: You know?
0: It has a cult following, but I would say it's cult following or average age 65 years old, like to buy their wine and their shrimp and their their filet mignons.
1: I think Costco is the biggest seller of wine in America, if I'm not mistaken.
0: Yes, fun and they fact. Don't whine about the prices as they leave Costco with their basket full of French champagne. Dell surges 35%. I think it's 32 right now. After Q1 results, see bullish views from analysts over AI. And, you know, really Dell's niche, since I've been following it since 1998, has really been servers. You know, we always had a lot of PCs around the office, but the server that, you know, served all of these PCs was a Dell. Dell has always had a big, big niche in servers. And that is serving them well, obviously, right now in the AI space, because servers play a very important role in data centers. And Dell, when we come back, we're going to take a look at why it is now our second biggest position after today. What's number one? Is it still NVIDIA?
1: It's AMD.
0: Oh, AMD. Well, it's doing well, too. Okay, we'll be right back.

0: Hunter's Day.
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0: Welcome back here to the final segment of today's Best Docs Now show. Today is newsletter day. Oh, I have to trade all day, too, along with the newsletters, with my blinkers on, looking at stock charts, Barry, and also updating the newsletter. And
1: blinkers and a muzzle. How about that?
0: Do we need a muzzle? Earplugs.
1: Not during the show.
0: Focus, Bill. Focus. But I'm going to, to get a four-week trial, which includes the full newsletter with the Gunderson Intelligence Report. Some would say that's an oxymoron, Gunderson Intelligence. Like Jumbo Shrimp. You know, Jumbo Shrimp's an oxymoron. Some would say military intelligence is an oxymoron. But, and you're not going to believe the portfolios. I'm not going to say anything on the air. You're going to just have to look for yourself at the Ultra Growth, the Premier Growth, the Value, and the Emerging Growth portfolios that I manage. We don't publish the bond portfolio. It's too boring. But it does well. I mean, you hold the bonds till maturity. You're going to get your five and a half, somewhere in there. And, you know, it is what it is. But, and you also get the live trading alerts. I don't know how many times I bought Dell along the way, but there was a point where I entered this position in Dell. And it became, now it's our second largest position. As of yesterday, we always begin, just like I did at Caliente Racetrack in Tijuana when I was 12 years old, 13 years old, I look at the track record of a horse or a baseball player, a CEO, or a company. Dell, over the last 10 years, which it's really improved because the recent 3 years are weighing heavily on upping the performance of this stock. But over the last 10 years, Dell has averaged 34.7% per year. The S&P, 26.1%. Now, it's been accelerating. The alpha has been accelerating. Over the last 5 years, according to the Best Stocks Now app, which gets its data right from FactSet Research, and the formulas calculate the compound annual growth rate. That's a very simple formula. It's averaged returns to investors of 47.3 over the last 5 years, which is almost triple what the market has delivered at 16.1. But wait a minute. Over the last 3 years, now heavily influenced by a phenomenon called AI, Dell has averaged 90% per year. Take that, Johnson & Johnson. Take that, Pfizer. Take that, Merck. Take that, Disney. 90.5, while the market's 26.7. But wait, we're not done. Over the last 12 months, Dell is up 183%, not counting today. It's now a triple over the last 12 months, while the S&P is up 27.8. This is what good stocks are made of. That's why we call them Best Stocks Now. They don't always turn out. There's no guarantees. But they meet the criteria, the very high bar that I set from a performance point of view. Now, when we compare Dell's performance versus all the other publicly traded stocks and mutual funds and ETFs in my database, which is right over 5,100 now, I divide it up into 14 possible grades, from an F to an A+. Dell gets an A+. That's valedictorian status. That's the head of the class. Don't they put a special hat on you, Barry?
1: I know you get the cord.
0: A cord.
1: I have to admit, I wasn't the valedictorian, not even the whatever the second one is, salutatorian. I don't know, but yeah. I think they gave
0: How
1: you
0: about
1: a
0: your
1: cord
0: kids?
1: Or something. I don't
0: How
1: know.
0: How about
1: if you get
0: your
1: a
0: kids? Any of your boys get a cord?
1: They got a cord here and there, but yeah, I've had a cord before, but not the. Maybe it's like a sash. It almost looks like it's from like the Pope would wear it or something. You know, they get something, some kind of special.
0: Well, Dell gets one, whatever it looks like. Michael Dell gets one.
1: Give him a trophy. I don't care. Yeah, something.
0: That's all I know. I threw my hat up in the air in 1975, and it landed somewhere. I never found it. It got stomped or whatever. After my graduation from high school, we went to the Venetian Pizza. It's still there in Point Loma High, in Point Loma. And we're eating pizza after our graduation. And guess what song comes on? Steely Dan, Never Going Back to My Old School. And I cried in my pizza when I heard that. Because it's true. I never went back to my old school. That is such a graduation day, and all these kids are going through that right now. I have to tell you, you will see very few of those people. I've only kept up with one, really, over the years. So it's a happy day. It's also a sad day. Dell A+. Now, that looks in the past. Now you've graduated. You've met this criteria. What does your future look like? Well, we use a five-year evaluation for that. Over the next 5 years, I have a $584 target price on Dell, which is 88% upside potential. That was as of yesterday. We'll see what happens today. There's a couple things going to happen today. Their earnings estimates are going to go way up. The valuation is going to go way up, but the stock is also going way up. So all three are in play at the same time. And as of yesterday, Dell was ranked a strong buy, number 58 out of 5,218. Never going back to my old school, Steely Dan. I heard it just the other day, and I started crying again. Well, we're out of time. I've got to put the blinkers on, the muzzle on, everything, the feed bag, everything, and focus on this newsletter to get it done today. And hopefully out, we're aiming to get it out tomorrow. We had to do a little remodeling, the new and improved newsletter. And I have a lot of help now with the newsletter, which I'm very grateful for. Hopefully I get my Saturdays and Sunday mornings back.
1: Yeah, right.
0: Which there I would be very grateful for, most grateful for. To get the newsletter, GundersonCapital.com, GundersonCapital.com. 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
5: This is Bloomberg Daybreak here for this Monday, the 1st of June from London. Coming up today,
6: relentless enthusiasm. Investors double down on AI as global stocks hit record highs and bubble fears grow.
5: A lack of straight talk. The US and Iran swap competing proposals to end the war as Israel broadens its offensive in Lebanon.
6: Rushing to rearm. Germany's defense chief warns Europe can't replace US capabilities overnight.
5: Plus, could Britain be headed back to the polls? Andy Burnham opens the door to a general election if he becomes Prime Minister.
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6: And I'm Lizzie Burden. 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In terms of the European market open, we are down 0.2%. FTSE 100 also down 0.2%. I suppose the lack of tech stocks in Europe is weighing. Also, Schneider Electric gaining this morning. That's one of the movers on the upside after a deal announced over the weekend. SoftBank investing into data centers in France. That has helped Schneider. In terms of the dollar this morning, slightly stronger dollar. The euro trades also a bit firmer, 116.63. This, as we've seen, bond yields in Europe rising, so sovereign bonds dropping, German yields at 2.97%, and oil prices. This is the real catalyst too. Oil prices up 3% for Brent crude futures, $93.86. Those are the markets.
8: Now to our top stories. Global stocks are powering to fresh records this morning as AI enthusiasm continues to drive markets higher. The MSCI All Country World Index reached a new peak, while gauges in South Korea and Taiwan, along with Japan's Nikkei, all hit fresh highs. At the centre of those gains is Nvidia, the world's most valuable company. Today, the $5.1 trillion company announced it's entering the PC market with a new chip designed to challenge Intel's long-standing dominance. Speaking in Taiwan as he unveiled the move, CEO Jensen Huang highlighted the strength of the industry.
9: The AI companies want to build a lot more tokens, generate a lot more tokens, build more AI factories, which is the reason why compute demand here in Taiwan has skyrocketed. It is precisely the reason why all of you are so busy and your businesses are doing so well.
8: Jensen Huang speaking there at the Computex Expo in Taipei as AI bulls argue that the rally is being driven by structural changes that are reshaping the notoriously cyclical semiconductor industry. Bears, however, see an overheated market that's become captivated by results that cannot be sustained.
6: Now to the Middle East. The US and Iran traded messages over the weekend seeking changes to a draft agreement that would extend the ceasefire and open the Strait of Hormuz. On social media this morning, President Trump wrote that Iran really wants to make a deal. Iran's semi-official Tasnim news agency says that both sides continue to propose amendments. Here's Bloomberg's managing editor for economics and government in the Middle East and Africa, Paul Wallace.
10: I think the trend line is still in the direction of an interim peace deal. We know the basic outlines of it. It will be a 60-day extension to their ceasefire. The Strait of Hormuz will be reopened and the U.S. will lift its naval blockade of Iranian ports. But there's still a lot of details that they're wrangling over, and I think that's why we've got the holdup.
6: Bloomberg's Paul Wallace there as Israel expanded its ground assault in Lebanon in its broadest incursion into the country in a quarter of a century. The Israeli military said in a statement that they'd crossed the Litani River and are near one of the biggest cities in the southern Lebanon.
8: The European Union is considering imposing a temporary freeze to its price cap on Russian oil. The current threshold is just over $44 a barrel and is due to rise to around $65 a barrel in July. Bloomberg's Freddie Fulston has more.
11: The EU currently caps the price of Russian oil at 15% below the average market rate. But soaring costs due to the Iran war would have seen that cap rise significantly next month. Bloomberg has learned that EU officials are now considering freezing the cap at its current level, limiting the windfall Russia can pocket from the current high prices. The move would be part of the EU's latest sanctions package. Other measures would look to target the banks, oil traders, refineries and crypto operators in third countries, which Moscow uses to circumvent restrictions. The bloc plans to formally propose the package in early June. In London, Freddie Fulston, Bloomberg Radio.
6: Germany's chief of defence says that Europe is rushing to rearm but needs time and clarity from the United States. Carsten Breuer was responding to US Defence Secretary Pete Hegseth's criticism that European countries threw open their borders and hollowed out their militaries. Here's what Breuer told Bloomberg at the Shangri-La dialogue in Singapore.
12: If they're taking capabilities out, we have to mitigate those capabilities. So it has to be clear, it has to be transparent, and there has to be a roadmap in what time frame we have to do. So this is a kind of a little bit of a European dilemma. What we are facing, we have all understood that we have to take care of our security on our own, that we have to take over more responsibility, but we can't build up the needed capabilities that fast, like it is necessary.
8: Brouwer added that he was leaning a little bit back because Germany is massively ramping up its defence spending. At the same event, Pete Hegseth became the first Pentagon chief in more than a decade to avoid mentioning Taiwan during his speech. He hailed ties with Beijing as better than they've been in many years.
13: Here in the UK, Andy Burnham has left open the possibility of calling an early general election if he becomes Prime Minister. The Mayor of Greater Manchester says that he wants to replace Keir Starmer as leader of the Labour Party this summer. Bloomberg's Tiwa Adebayo has more.
14: A general election isn't due in the UK until 2029, but some Labour Party MPs think would-be Prime Ministerial challenger Andy Burnham could seek to capitalise on any bounce the party might get in opinion polls if he becomes leader. According to the Sun newspaper, some of Burnham's allies are advocating for the move, though a spokesperson for him declined to comment. The governing party has a working majority of 166 in the House of Commons, almost 2 years after its landslide election victory. Meanwhile, Keir Starmer will be forced to publish private exchanges between disgraced former US Ambassador Peter Mandelson and his government today. The news comes after a Bloomberg News investigation revealed Mandelson's relationship with paedophile financier Jeffrey Epstein was closer than previously known. In London, Tiwa Adebayo, Bloomberg Radio.
8: The Ebola outbreak in the Congo is being detected across a larger area of the east of the country. Health authorities are struggling to trace exposed contacts and determine the true scale of the epidemic. Dr. Tom Frieden, former director of the U.S. Centers for Disease Control and Prevention, says that authorities are struggling to deal with the outbreak.
15: Even though this strain of Ebola and this Ebola outbreak is not going to cause a pandemic, it's not going to cause a significant risk to large numbers of Americans, it's a stress test. And it's a stress test the world is not doing well at. I would say, so far, we're failing.
8: That was Dr. Tom Frieden, current CEO and president of Resolve to Save Lives, speaking there. According to the latest situation report, the Ebola outbreak in the Democratic Republic of Congo has expanded to 22 health zones in three eastern provinces, with 282 confirmed cases and 42 confirmed deaths. The strain of Ebola has no approved vaccine or treatment and has also infected 9 people in neighboring Uganda. Those are our top stories for you today. Let's have a look at the markets now. In terms of the European market open, we're down 0.2%. Europe really being left out of this AI party that we've seen in Asia. In terms of the big mover, though, on the stock 600 at the moment, that's EasyJet. EasyJet PLC is up currently something like 10%. This after the takeover approach. There's still some debate about what that takeover approach actually looks like. In terms of stock futures for the US, so we're in the green, up 6 cents for NASDAQ futures. The bond markets, US yields at 446, up 2.5 basis points. Yields rising, sovereign bonds dropping in Europe, 297 for benchmark Bund yields. This as we are seeing slightly increased bets for interest rate increases, hikes from the ECB, and looking at Brent crude prices up 3% now, $93.89. Lizzie?
13: Now, in a moment, we'll dive into the markets. I'm pleased to say Ben Ram.

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1: With SRN News, I'm Rich Thomason in Washington. The U.S.-Iran ceasefire is facing another challenge posed by renewed attacks.
2: The U.S. says it has bombed sites in Iran after Tehran shot down an American drone over the weekend. Iran's paramilitary Revolutionary Guard saying U.S. forces had targeted a telecommunications tower. Iran then launched a strike of its own, and Kuwait says its air defenses opened fire early Monday morning to intercept incoming drone and missile fire. The nominal ceasefire between Iran and the US has been repeatedly tested with such back and forth attacks, even as officials from both countries try to negotiate an end to the war. It's still not clear how close they are to a deal, and there's always the risk that an attack could derail those talks. I'm Charles Tillotesma.
1: Israeli forces have moved deeper into Lebanon as they pursue Hezbollah fighters allied with Iran. Dow futures up almost 300 points. This is SRN News.
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7: 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From the JTR Roofing Studios, chance of showers in the morning, high of 82 today.
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1: And welcome to the Best Stocks Now show and happy Dell Computer Friday. Oh my gosh. Dell is up 33%. It now is our second biggest position at Gunderson Capital Management. Woo! What a day as we soar to new highs, all-time highs here at the firm. Right now, the Dow is up 233 points to 50,902 on hopes for a peace deal in Iran. How many times have you heard that one before? Well, I'm hoping for one, too. The NASDAQ is up 164 after Dell rocks it. Dell up 32% right now in the after hours. We own that in our premier growth portfolio. One of 21 chosen ones. Many are culled, but few are chosen. The NASDAQ is at 27,078. I want to say that's a new all-time high. And I believe that's a new all-time high in the Dow also. The S&P 500 right now is up 30 points to 7,594. Oil is down to $91 per barrel. Gold is up just a smidge, half a percent. The 10-year is down today to 4.44. So welcome to Happy Dell Friday. Happy Dell Friday. You know, Barry, look, when I got into the business in the late 90s, Dell was a superstar. Michael Dell was the Jensen Huang of that time. Michael Dell was right up there with Steve Jobs of that time with his BlackBerry phone. You remember BlackBerry phone?
2: Yeah, and remember they had one of the biggest marketing campaigns. You had the dude, you're getting to Dell or whatever. Remember?
1: Yeah.
2: It was their heyday. And you know, when I saw this news come over the yesterday, I was like, man, it feel like we're in, feel like we're, it's the computing, revolution all over
1: relevant
2: again, right?
1: Today. Yeah. While IBM and Hewlett Packard and all the others are irrelevant, Dell's earnings, the quarterly earnings were up 45% year over year. These are NVIDIA like numbers. The sales were up 40% year over year. The stock is now up 32% today. It was up, it's up $100 per share. $100 per share to $417.49. So congratulations to Michael Dell. Probably as old as I am. I don't know. Maybe older. I'm not that old, though. I'm young at heart. Very young at heart. I can still do a lot of push-ups and this kind of thing and walk all day long and put in a good day of work, and I'm sure Michael Dell can too. I hope my stock
2: Michael Dell
1: is up.
2: 61. 61.
1: Well,
2: I thought he was a little older than that.
1: He's just a kid. Okay. All right. So that's that. A very good start for the market today so far. And of course, that's just unbelievable news. Dell is now, it's not even close to being a trillion. It's only a fifth of a trillion. It's a baby at $206 billion. And by the way, I'm looking at my big 17-inch laptop here, which is a Dell. So I try to help out, too, the cause. I have to look at my charts on the big 17-inch screen so I can see them. And then I have a smaller computer that I use for all other things, but those charts are very, very critical to what I do here.
2: We want you looking at those charts as much as possible.
1: Yes, keep my eyes glued to the charts. I wear blinkers. Next Saturday here in New York at Saratoga Racetrack will be the Belmont Stakes. And you say, why is the Belmont Stakes being held at Saratoga Racetrack? Why is it not held at the Belmont Racetrack, which is just about 20 minutes from where I am via subway? Because the Belmont Racetrack is under renovation. And I think last year, too, the Belmont Stakes were at Saratoga. I've never been to Saratoga. I have been to Belmont, which is a mile and a half track, which is very unusual in the horse racing world to have a mile and a half track. Most tracks are 1 mile, a flat mile. And I am getting tickets to go to the Belmont Stakes next Saturday.
2: You'll get your triple crown because you've been.
1: Yes. And my point is, some horses, they get distracted by horses on the inside and horses on the left and horses on the right and horses sneaking up behind them and horses in front of them. They put what is called blinkers on those horses. So they can't see to the side. They can only see straight ahead. And I think there's a lesson for life in life there. Whatever it is that you do or what your passion is, put those blinkers on and stay focused on the track ahead and try to make it to the finish line first. Okay. But there is that just reminded me, when you say, Bill, keep your eye on those charts. Yes, I wear blinkers during the day looking at those charts. Okay, we had a decent day yesterday in the market. Not too bad. We had a very good day yesterday. The Dow was only up a smidge, but the NASDAQ was up almost 1%. We were up 1.5% yesterday. Oil has settled down in the low 90s. Bitcoin looks horrible. It was down $1,800. I'm not even going to mention Bitcoin anymore in my morning deliveries to the clients and to the subscribers. It's not even worth mentioning anymore. It's garbage. Wall Street finished in the green. A speculation of a U.S.-Iran deal surfaced. Okay, we've heard a lot about this speculation. Hey, I missed the initial jobless claims yesterday. Did you catch those?
2: Yeah, the PCE kind of overshot it. That kind of overshadowed the number. It was benign. It was essentially close to close to the monthly number. It was in, say, 215. I'll look it up, but it wasn't anything wasn't newsworthy, and everybody.

0: There's no signs of a recession right now on the horizon, and record earnings continue on Wall Street. The boom continues. The tech sector nears its best two-month run since 2009. And AMD and Micron are the top quant-rated S&P holdings, 500 holdings. And it was roughly 2 months ago that we said this was one of the most compelling buys in the market during my entire career in the business. And now here we are, what, 2 months later, Barry?
1: Yeah.
0: And the tech sector nears the best two-month run since 2009. Okay, so there is the results since that gutsy call that we made, which is now the fifth gutsy call, one during COVID, one during the Fed panic rate hikes, one during the tariff war, and one during the invasion of Iran, which created the latest one. And the fifth one was clear back in 2009 of March. March of 2009, when I said a new bull market is being born. Now, what everybody's saying is, will he catch the top and warn us before it gets into a bear market? Or will he wait until the market's down 53% and say, hey, we're in a bear market now? Well, only time will tell. But I will have my blinkers on looking at my charts every single day. Canada's got issues. Canada, number one, they face a Brexit or a Crexit or a British Columbia exit, not British Columbia, all of Western Canada, and their GDP came in at 0%. 0%. Zero.
1: That's a zero.
0: Okay. They've got zero people running the government, from my perspective, and that's why Western Canada, Alberta in particular, would like to secede. The German May inflation numbers cool to 2.6%. That's good because Germany is very much exposed to higher energy costs. And their jobless rate dipped unexpectedly to 6.3%. So it's good to see other countries around the world with inflation cooling because they're subject to the same oil prices that we are. Are we in an AI bubble? A bubble. More on that when we come back.
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0: And welcome back here to the second quarter of today's Best Stocks Now show. Now, back in 2000, I witnessed the biggest bubble of all time in the market. No question about it. When the NASDAQ soared to 5,300, it's called the dot-com bubble. It was the invention of the internet and companies taking their businesses online to do online retailing without having bricks and mortar. It was absolutely an inflection point in the world. As you look around today at what's left of bricks and mortar, it's pretty incredible. But almost all the stocks that had a .com after their name rode the coattails of the real winners. And at the end of the day, there were only a few that survived. Dell would be one of them. Amazon would be one of them. Macy's is still around, but nothing like it once was. Companies.
1: Think of the difference between Dell and Hewlett Packard, right? Both made computers, and also Hewlett Packard, obviously, with printers as well. But you talk about two different paths. Of course, Dell has had a rocky path. They had to go private, and then came back again public. And of course, now are up 30% today.
0: Wow.
1: Or whatever. So,
0: well, I don't see this bubble anything like the bubble of the year 2000, because the bubble in the year 2000 was not backed by earnings. The bubble, if you're going to call it that, now is backed by explosive earnings. Not for everybody, like you said, not for Hewlett-Packard. Right. Not for Intel, really, although Intel has made some kind of a rebound. But they pretty much missed out as that red Ferrari called Nvidia zoomed past them in the fast lane. Okay, along with many other companies that were
1: AMD
0: left behind, IBM was left behind, Hewlett Packard was left behind, blah blah blah. And this comes from San Francisco Fed President Mary Daly, who's on Ground Zero there in Silicon Valley. She says it's only a bubble if AI doesn't deliver. It's already delivering. Judge by earnings, you're going to see $340 per share in earnings next year, or is it 370? I think it's 370, which will be an unbelievable record all-time high for S&P 500 earnings. She says this feels like it's transformative. Okay, not transitional. The Fed has used that in the past, right? Transitory. Right. There's a big difference between transitory and transformative. Transformative, you know, I think maybe you could go back to the Industrial Revolution with this advent of AI.
1: Certainly, the amount of money that's being spent to build it out. I mean, it's a huge infrastructure build.
0: Now, it may wipe out the companies that are spending. But on the other hand, it's created trillion-dollar companies, the likes of Micron and others. So she says it's not a bubble. And I don't know who BCA Research is. We've been renamed Gunderson Intelligence, right? Isn't that what the newsletter says now? There's a special link that only subscribers...
1: Oh, is that what it is? Yeah, that might be to
0: the Gunderson Intelligence Report.
1: Size, right? Yeah.
0: So that's the part of the newsletter that is, you know, not just rote numbers. It's the intelligence part of the report. Well, a lot of different firms out there have intelligence or research departments. I don't know who BCA is. You'd have to look that up. But they say artificial intelligence is more likely to reshape the labor market than eliminate middle-income jobs. Well, you know, there's a great movie called Seabiscuit. It stars Jeff Bridges. And he owns a bicycle shop. He's returning bicycles when a car goes by down the street and backfires right in front of his bicycle shop, right? And it's the automotive revolution is here. And what does he do? He adapts. He gives up the bicycle shop and becomes a massive Ford dealer in the Bay Area, right? And he eventually starts to spend some of his extra money. He meets the love of his life after his wife leaves him. And he becomes a very wealthy man, and he buys a little horse named Seabiscuit, who was running at Bay Meadows Racetrack, which used to be called Tan Foran. And Seabiscuit becomes one of the great horses of all time. So it's one of the best movies you'll ever see. But my point is, he transformed with the economy. He didn't lose his job, his bike shop. He transitioned to a automotive dealer and became quite wealthy. I'm trying to think of his name. And he had the famous match race with the big horse on the East Coast in New York with a billionaire. And here was this West Coast rebel. I guess I'm kind of a West Coast rebel myself, Barry, coming from San Diego.
1: Is it Charles Howard?
0: Yes, Charles Howard owned Seabiscuit. And here's another twist of fate. He met his true love at Agua Caliente Racetrack in Tijuana, Mexico. I went there every Saturday with my father growing up. Okay, I didn't meet my true love there, but I made some money betting the 5-10 and the pick six and all this kind of thing. But there's just a little quirk. The opening act shows him going, or a scene in the movie shows him entering into Agua Caliente Racetrack, and the mariachis are out front. That's my childhood. That was my childhood. On Saturday, I go with Dad, and most of the time, Mom. She would study her Sunday school lesson while Dad studied his racing form. And Bill was kind of in between, betting when I was 12 years old. I shouldn't be saying all of this, but it's true. There it was. We would arrive at Caliente, and the mariachis would greet us. And what a festive day. To this day, I love the mariachis. I try to go out every Friday night to a Mexican restaurant that has mariachis. There's not a lot of them. But now I'm starting to find more and more. It reminds me of that great childhood that I have. Anyways, he transformed. Charles Howard became rich. What's his name that owns the Dallas Mavericks? He formed Broadcast.com and went radio and took it online.
1: Oh, yeah, Mark Cuban.
0: Cuban. He adapted to the changing times, and those that don't adapt will be left behind. Hey, our trade gap narrowed a little bit. Not much. Not as much as Trump said it would. We're down to $82 billion this past month, but the expectations were for 88, so we did beat that. And guess what? I foresee and I project and I see a lot more people moving to Florida. Florida takes a big step towards eliminating property taxes. Barry, your parents live in Florida.
1: Yeah, I saw that.
0: I'm going to petition for an office in Boca Raton, or I'll take Sarasota. I'll take Sarasota. No property taxes and no state income tax. Florida's already among one of the lowest tax states and become even more tax friendly. Hallelujah. We'll be right back. Hit us in a bad place, and I wonder what it's good
2: for. With SRN News, I'm Rich Thomason in Washington. The U.S.-Iran ceasefire is facing another challenge. It's posed by renewed attacks and a lot of finger-pointing between the two sides. Israeli forces have moved deeper into Lebanon as they pursue Hezbollah fighters allied with Iran. Israeli troops have captured a strategic mountain that's topped with a crusader-built castle in southern Lebanon. Ukraine has carried out strikes on Russian energy sites. Russian authorities and media say drone debris set fire to a fuel storage facility in the Rostov region over the weekend. The U.S. military has carried out another strike on a boat accused of smuggling drugs in the Eastern Pacific, killing three men in the fourth such attack in a week. Stock futures pointing to a higher open on Wall Street. The Dow futures up 154 points. NASDAQ futures ahead 32 points. More details, srnnews.com.
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0: And welcome back here to the second half of today's Best Stocks Now show. Guess who's just become the leading memory stock? There's four. Don't forget, there's four. But one of them took a major step forward. Samsung, SSNLF, which is uninvestable unless you own it through a South Korea ETF. And we own it through EWY. Samsung takes the lead in AI, in the AI memory race, and it begins shipping advanced HBM4E samples. Okay, all right. Now they've been shipping samples of its first 12 layers, Barry. 12 layers. Have you ever had? There's a restaurant in downtown Charleston.
1: Yeah. I was just,
0: the
1: Peninsula. Yeah, Peninsula Grill.
0: It has a 12-layer coconut cake that's world famous.
1: It's pretty impressive. And, if you buy one of those things, I think it's like $200 for the whole cake. I
0: mean, it's about cheap. The same price as a 12-layer HBM4E memory chip from Samsung. The move follows Samsung's launch of mass production for HBM4. Now, see, we're adding on an E. So that obviously makes it more expensive, highlighting the rapid evolution of the AI memory market. The process is being closely watched across the memory industry, where major HBM suppliers include SK Hynix, Micron Technology, and they don't mention SanDisk here, but they should, which are competing for design wins in next-generation AI accelerators from NVIDIA, AMD, and other chip makers. And, of course, we reported yesterday that Samsung is building a huge, huge plant in Vietnam at the current time. And I'll make another wild prediction, Barry. Eventually, supply will catch up with demand.
1: Right.
0: Yes.
1: And the question is, when does that occur?
0: Yep. But I don't see it on the horizon, just like I don't see a recession on the horizon right now. Micron and SanDisk are in focus as Susquehanna. Okay, so there's another research firm, Susquehanna. Try spelling that one in a spelling bee. I could, but most people couldn't. Micron and SanDisk were in focus on Friday as Susquehanna, which is a river up here, I believe flows through Pennsylvania, upped its price targets on the pair, citing continued strength in memory and storage. Now, Barry, I would call this, their analyst was behind the curve, okay? This the firm raised its price on Micron target from $600 to $1,750.
1: Yeah, it sounds like somebody went on a vacation for a while, a sabbatical. Do you think we should change the price target?
0: Well, when he did this yesterday, Micron was at $968. He looked at his price target of $600 and he said, uh-oh, I want to keep my job here at Susquehanna, Susquehanna. And Micron was 967. He's at 600. He throws his dart, and it lands on 1700. So that's his price target. That's his new price target. You can look what our price target is on the app. We have a five-year price target.
1: And it updates daily. Depending on if there's any news out, new estimates.
0: So it's impossible for me to be behind the curve. The only thing that I could be behind the curve on is if the analyst consensus estimate is way off on the five-year growth rate. And there are times when I need to override that. Either they're too high or they're too low. But I try to stay on top of that. Okay, and then they also up their price target, this sleepy guy. He woke up and he said, oh man, I've got a price target on SanDisk at 2000. And let's see where can you believe this? 2000 on a flash memory maker. SanDisk closed yesterday at 1,665. So he wasn't as far behind on that one, but he ups his price target to 3,500. That's more than double where the stock is today. And I believe the article that we reported on yesterday, where it was some analyst out there that said, despite this massive run in the memory stocks, they still remain inexpensive. And here's more evidence of that by another, a second witness in 2 days of that fact. And I believe the same thing myself. But I would use the charts to pick an entry point. Okay, next. Blue Origin's New Glenn rocket explodes on launch pad. Now, that's
1: I saw a video of that this morning. It was in Cape Canaveral, and it was quite an explosion, put it that way.
0: Wow, I got to look that up. Yeah, I hope there was nobody in the vicinity.
1: It said that all personnel apparently were accounted for. I guess there's a reason why those launch pads are so so big. But yeah, when you check the video out, it was quite a sight, one way or the other. Yeah.
0: I'll tell you a little story. You're our fertilizer stock analyst at Gunderson Capital Management. Right. I owned a fertilizer stock. I don't remember which one it is now. It might have been like a third tier. But that was at one time the hottest sector in the entire market, the fertilizer stocks. Unfortunately, this little stock that I own, maybe in the ultra growth or emerging growth portfolio, they got their lunch break. And they're out by the manure pile or whatever it is, the fertilizer pile, and some guy's smoking a cigarette. And it's highly explosive. I mean, I think Jeffrey, whoever that blew up the Oklahoma City federal building, used
1: fertilizer bomb, right? Yeah, exactly. Yeah.
0: So this guy's smoking. The next thing you know, 9 employees are dead. And it didn't help the stock that day at all. But this is a major setback for Blue Origin, their new Glenn rocket. And, of course, he's in a race. You know, Bezos is like A to Z. I want to be involved in everything. And I went on a cruise out of Port Canaveral, and I saw a Blue Origin rocket all teed up, ready to go. Luckily, it didn't explode as we passed it, but this one did. SpaceX lowers its IPO valuation target. They lowered it to $1.8 trillion. From 2 to 1.8. This
1: which,
0: isn't
1: which
0: a target
1: still a thousand,
0: price.
1: Still 1,000 times sales, remember? Because when you did the math, and it was the, what, they had $18 billion in sales in revenue, and, of course, $1.8 trillion is 1,000 times sales, right?
0: Yes. It's just unbelievable. Okay, now, the most expensive bricks-and-mortar stock in the entire market is Costco. Costco reports earnings. They had a good quarter, but their sales are up 9%, single digit. Their earnings are up 14%, and the stock is down $38 a share right now. It's down 3.81%. They had a huge bulge in sales from gasoline sales, as people said, you know what, I'm not going to pay 7-Eleven or Circle K prices. I'm going to go to Costco and maybe pick up a hot dog while I'm there and get a drink. Costco, the P.E. ratio on Costco is 50, but it's a very popular stock because people that shop there love it. You
1: got
0: to have
1: cult
0: a big
1: following,
0: family.
1: You know?
0: It has a cult following, but I would say it's cult following or average age 65 years old, like to buy their wine and their shrimp and their their filet mignons.
1: I think Costco is the biggest seller of wine in America, if I'm not mistaken.
0: Yes. Don't whine about the prices as they leave Costco with their basket full of French champagne. Dell surges 35%. I think it's 32 right now. After Q1 results, see bullish views from analysts over AI. And, you know, really Dell's niche, since I've been following it since 1998, has really been servers. You know, we always had a lot of PCs around the office, but the server that, you know, served all of these PCs was a Dell. Dell has always had a big, big niche in servers. And that is serving them well, obviously, right now in the AI space, because servers play a very important role in data centers. And Dell, when we come back, we're going to take a look at why it is now our second biggest position after today. What's number one? Is it still NVIDIA?
1: It's AMD.
0: Oh, AMD. Well, it's doing well, too. Okay, we'll be right back.

0: Tuesday.
1: This is Bill Gunderson, professional money manager and chief investment officer at Gunderson Capital Management. 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

0: welcome back here to the final segment of today's Best Docs Now show. Today is newsletter day. Oh, I have to trade all day, too, along with the newsletters, with my blinkers on, looking at stock charts, Barry, and also updating the newsletter. And
1: blinkers and a muzzle. How about that?
0: Doing a muzzle? Earplugs.
1: Not during the show, though. Focus, Bill.
0: But I'm going to, to get a four-week trial, which includes the full newsletter with the Gunderson Intelligence Report. Some would say that's an oxymoron, Gunderson Intelligence. Like Jumbo Shrimp. You know, Jumbo Shrimp's an oxymoron. Some would say military intelligence is an oxymoron. But, and you're not going to believe the portfolios. I'm not going to say anything on the air. You're going to just have to look for yourself at the Ultra Growth, the Premier Growth, the Value, and the Emerging Growth portfolios that I manage. We don't publish the bond portfolio. It's too boring. But it does well. I mean, you hold the bonds till maturity. You're going to get your 5, 5.5, somewhere in there. And, you know, it is what it is. But, and you also get the live trading alerts. I don't know how many times I bought Dell along the way, but there was a point where I entered this position in Dell. And it became, now it's our second largest position. As of yesterday, we always begin, just like I did at Caliente Racetrack in Tijuana when I was 12 years old, 13 years old, I look at the track record of a horse or a baseball player, a CEO, or a company. Dell, over the last 10 years, which it's really improved because the recent 3 years are weighing heavily on upping the performance of this stock. But over the last 10 years, Dell has averaged 34.7% per year. The S&P, 26.1%. Now, it's been accelerating. The alpha has been accelerating. Over the last 5 years, according to the Best Stocks Now app, which gets its data right from FactSet Research, and the formulas calculate the compound annual growth rate. That's a very simple formula. It's averaged returns to investors of 47.3 over the last 5 years, which is almost triple what the market has delivered at 16.1. But wait a minute. Over the last 3 years, now heavily influenced by a phenomenon called AI, Dell has averaged 90% per year. Take that, Johnson & Johnson. Take that, Pfizer. Take that, Merck. Take that, Disney. 90.5 while the market's 26.7. But wait, we're not done. Over the last 12 months, Dell is up 183%, not counting today. It's now a triple over the last 12 months, while the S&P is up 27.8. This is what good stocks are made of. That's why we call them Best Stocks Now. They don't always turn out. There's no guarantees. But they meet the criteria, the very high bar that I set from a performance point of view. Now, when we compare Dell's performance versus all the other publicly traded stocks and mutual funds and ETFs in my database, which is right over 5,100 now, I divided up into 14 possible grades from an F to an A+. Dell gets an A+. That's valedictorian status. That's the head of the class. Don't they put a special hat on you, Barry?
1: I know you get the cord.
0: I
1: have to admit, I wasn't the valedictorian, not even the whatever the second one is, salutatorian. I don't know, but I think they gave
0: How
1: you
0: about
1: a cord
0: your kids?
1: Or something. I don't
0: How
1: know
0: about
1: if you get
0: your
1: a different...
0: kids? Any of your boys get a cord?
1: They got a cord here and there, but yeah, I've had a cord before, but not the maybe it's like a sash. It almost looks like it's from like the Pope would wear it or something. You know, they get something, some kind of special.
0: Well, Dell gets one, whatever it looks like. Michael Dell gets one.
1: Give him a trophy. I don't care. Yeah, something.
0: That's all I know. I threw my hat up in the air in 1975 and it landed somewhere. I never found it. It got stomped or whatever. After my graduation from high school, we went to the Venetian Pizza. It's still there in Point Loma High, in Point Loma. And we're eating pizza after our graduation. And guess what song comes on? Steely Dan, Never Going Back to My Old School. And I cried in my pizza when I heard that. Because it's true. I never went back to my old school. That is such a graduation day, and all these kids are going through that right now. I have to tell you, you will see very few of those people. I've only kept up with one, really, over the years. So it's a happy day. It's also a sad day. Dell A+. Now, that looks in the past. Now you've graduated. You've met this criteria. What does your future look like? Well, we use a five-year evaluation for that. Over the next 5 years, I have a $584 target price on Dell, which is 88% upside potential. That was as of yesterday. We'll see what happens today. There's a couple things going to happen today. Their earnings estimates are going to go way up. The valuation is going to go way up, but the stock is also going way up. So all three are in play at the same time. And as of yesterday, Dell was ranked a strong buy, number 58 out of 5,218. Never going back to my old school, Steely Dan. I heard it just the other day, and I started crying again. Well, we're out of time. I've got to put the blinkers on, the muzzle on, everything, the feed bag, everything, and focus on this newsletter to get it done today. And hopefully out, we're aiming to get it out tomorrow. We had to do a little remodeling, the new and improved newsletter. And I have a lot of help now with the newsletter, which I'm very grateful for. Hopefully I get my Saturdays and Sunday mornings back.
1: Yeah, right.
0: Which I would be very grateful for. Most grateful for. To get the newsletter, GundersonCapital.com. 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
12: Good morning, everyone. Tom Keene, Paul Sweeney, Michael Barr, Alexis Christophorus. Futures up 12 right now. Dow futures up 135. It's a bull market, even backing up half a point. 15.82 on the VIX signifies a certain glory out there. $93 on Brent crude, $89, rounded up $90 yep. on West Texas Intermediate. Elevated a little bit and some dollar strength this morning.
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4: And Paul, you've been talking about this. You've been, you know, leading the way on this with your travels down to Richmond this weekend. It's a booming economy out there, even though there's so many people suffering with the inflation. The fact is nominal GDP is killing it.
13: Cracker Barrel, just absolutely packed in Henrico, Virginia, outside of Richmond this past weekend.
4: You're after a mass, of, I can see you in a barrel to crack.
13: Services, packed.
4: Did you buy something in that
13: I did not, but I got
4: lobby
13: the,
4: on the way out?
13: I did not. I've got all I need from the barrel, but I did get the country boy breakfast with country ham.
4: Did you?
13: Yes.
10: You know, he goes biscuits from Bellagio to Cracker Barrel.
4: It's just too much. I mean, who else in media goes to the Bellagio?
10: I love it.
13: I started with the biscuits and gravy because that's the highlight, and then I went to everything else.
4: So, like, after the party, 1 a.m., were you at Chez Waff, as we used to call it, the Waffle House?
13: The Waffle House there by the University of Richmond campus is legendary. I mean, many, many nights.
4: Nancy Lazar's looking at me like, is this why I came here?
13: Exactly.
4: We've got a wonderful start to the morning. Stuart Kaiser's going to be with us from Citigroup in a moment. But we start Beyond Strong to brief you on this June 1st. Nancy Lazar, definitive chief global economist at Piper Sandler, and just someone with so much perspective about an America. Let me go back to Nick Sagan was in this morning working with John Lipsky years ago at Salomon Brothers with half a century or more of perspective. Was the window of prosperity that Robert Gordon at Northwestern talked about from post-World War II, say 1952-3 to 1972, was that a one-off of prosperity, or can we get back to that?
5: Oh, I'm excited about the next, say, decade, more than that, who knows. But the technological innovation that we do is unique to the United States. We take risk, we allow failure, and something good always pops out of it. And so AI right now, the latest lingo is AI is inflationary. Well, no, it's not. It's improving productivity, it's going to improve profitability, and it's going to create jobs.
4: Years ago at C.J. Lawrence, working at ISI with Mr. Hyman, you used to write with a quill. dip into quill into the pen.
13: Yep.
4: Now we've got all this social media. I would suggest that the modern social technology is amplifying the suffering out there, even as we have respect for real suffering that's going on.
5: I'm not sure there's suffering from technological innovation. I started with a typewriter, not a quill, but I did quickly go to a computer, and the increase in personal productivity, corporate productivity was tremendous. There was destruction associated with it. There always is. But at the end of the day, we're unique when it comes to our ability to improve productivity. I've traveled around the world over the past 6 weeks, and people are really envious of what has been able to go on in the United States. American exceptionalism isn't dead. It's still very much alive and well.
13: How about inflation in this country? Yeah. So we do have, I'm just looking at the retail gasoline prices, about $4.32, down from $4.50, $4.60. How much is inflation a concern of you at the moment?
5: It's not, actually. Okay. We wrote this weekend that we think inflation is peaking. As you know, oil is down from 115, WTI from roughly 115 to 90-ish. Gasoline prices are probably peaking. Who knows where that's going, obviously geopolitically. But then under the hood, the core PCE deflator was up only 0.2%. Within it, you've got some bifurcations. Services are grinding a little higher. Some of the tech prices are also moving higher, but goods prices are slowing down, if not stalling out, if not actually declining. Tariffs are coming down. Walmart, as I mentioned earlier this morning, said they're going to use these tariff refunds to lower prices. You know, we really have too many retailers out there, too many retailers that really can't compete for that consumer dollar. Reminds me of in the old days we got rid of Sears, Kmart. Yeah. Because they weren't competitive. And I think we're going through the same thing today. You've got a group of retailers that are winning because they can be competitive, focusing on productivity, better priced products for their consumers. And then you have a whole bunch of retailers who really can't compete. Yep. We're probably going to see a shrinkage in the retail space over the next several years.
13: Kevin Warsh, you've got the job you wanted. You've got presumably some guidance from your president. But boy, the data doesn't suggest that you do much right here. What do you think this Fed's going to do here?
5: Oh, the key for the United States, and we had our mistake back in the late 60s and 70s, that the Fed must maintain its independence. And I think everybody involved understands that. The bond market will, rear its head if that's not the case. And so it'll be very counterproductive. We saw that in 1969 with William McChesney Martin, where he acquiesced to President Johnson unwillingly, but he did. Mm-hmm. Bond yields soared, and the Fed then had to step up because inflation was a problem. You don't have the inflation ingredients today that you had back in the 60s and 70s.
4: The foundation of the Orszag-Posen call for higher rates, so far they look like geniuses, is not a wage spiral, but a lift in wages due to inflation. Are you observing that? Are you observing a nominal wage lift?
5: Not yet. Wage inflation, we're still early cycle when it comes to the labor market.
4: I think Peter and Adam would agree with you on that.
5: And it takes time for wages to reaccelerate. But over the next 5 years, I will be very bullish on not just nominal wage gains, but real wage gains. That's what a productivity tech cycle does. It raises profit margins, and you lower inflation, and you raise real wages. And so I think you have to differentiate between nominal and real. We've seen this. We saw it under Reagan, we saw it under Clinton, and I think we're going to see it. We started to see it last cycle, and I think we're going to see it. We have to stay focused on real wages. So I would agree we don't need a lower interest rate environment. I correlate nominal GDP with interest rates all the time, and nominal GDP is 5.5, 6. And you don't need lower interest rates. Look where we are, despite the fact that we've stopped cutting interest rates. But then it's also important to remember the Fed did cut rates 175 basis points. It takes 1 to 3 years for that to work its way through the system. I've got incredible fiscal support to the tune of 2% of GDP. Obviously, incentives to invest, tariffs, and then tax cuts for the consumer and corporations. But I've got enough stimulus to keep things going, and I've got an incredibly productive private sector.
13: AI, what does it mean for the labor market? Torsten Slok is out with a note today saying, it creates jobs. It's not going to destroy jobs. How do you think about
5: it? I mean, I've been on that theme forever. I mean, yep. I've lived it in my career. I've seen it in my career. That's what makes the United States unique, that we allow creative destruction. So, yes, you will destroy some jobs. Always happens when you have new technology. And you will create new jobs, which you always have when you improve productivity and profitability and have high corporate profit margins. Europe doesn't have that. Japan didn't have that in the 90s.
13: Yeah, Europe, I mean, they missed tech, just broadly defined.
5: Yeah.
13: It seems like they're going to miss AI, broadly defined. I'm just shocked at that. I mean, it's just...
5: Well, the government policies aren't conducive for, and the culture isn't conducive to risk, innovation, and supporting profit margins.
4: We're going to go here, but your first comment is vital. We allow failure.
5: Yeah.
4: Will we see what will be the character of failure in AI?
5: As we saw under the internet in the 1990s, you threw a bunch of companies in the mix and you ended up with much fewer.
4: And different, like combinations taken at a huge loss. Transactions, actual bankruptcies.
5: For sure. I mean, every new cycle you saw it during the automotive age. You've seen it historically in this country. But again, that's what makes us unique.
4: And Piper Sandler, this is where I'm supposed to ask about the Minnesota Twins box. Or does Piper Sandler just burn the tickets in the front lobby?
5: No, we have an office that you can see the stadium from, so they actually don't have to even.
4: Oh, you sit at the top. Very good. Nancy Lazard, thank you so much. Chief Global Economist at Piper Sandler. Can't say enough of her perspectives of what's there. Right now, from the Interactive Broker Studios, the Bloomberg Business Flash, Alexis Christophorus.
14: Thanks, Tom. And oil prices are higher after a fresh round of hostilities in the Middle East that came as the U.S. and Iran continue to negotiate a peace deal to wind down the fighting. Stock futures are set to open at record highs, though, to kick off the month of June, with the AI trade leading the way higher. S&P futures up now 14 points, so off their best levels of the morning. Dow futures now up 157. We've got NASDAQ futures up by 46.5 points. Brent crude, $93.21 a barrel, up 2.33%. West Texas Intermediate up more than 2.5% at $89.65 the barrel. The Bloomberg Dollar Spot Index up nearly 0.2% at $1,201.03. We have got spot gold down about 1% at $4,500 the ounce. Shares of NVIDIA rallying more than 2%. The company will debut a new chip for laptop and desktop computers geared toward AI. It's a challenge to Intel, which is down 6% this morning. AMD as well, down about 4%. But we've got shares of EasyJet jumping more than 9%. 9% after Castle Lake said it's considering a takeover offer for the UK-based discount carrier. Jobs are in focus this week on Wall Street. Investors are looking ahead to Friday's unemployment report from the federal government. And after today's closing bell, Hewlett-Packard out with earnings. That's your Bloomberg Business Flash. Tom and Paul.
4: Alexis, thanks so much. We are advantaged within the hour of Paul Sweeney talking about the process of an initial public offering, a transaction to create public trading in a company. Now we talk to someone in the absolute trenches on this, head of U.S. equity trading strategy at Citigroup, Stuart Keiser. I don't want you to talk about the deal. I assume Citigroup's involved. You can't talk about the deal. On a given big IPO, what happens on a trading desk before 9:30 in the morning?
15: Yeah, look, I mean, obviously just a lot of communication with clients. I think with the big IPOs coming up this year, a lot of the question is how much are we going to get? Obviously, it's very hard to allocate these large IPOs to your clients.
4: Do you know that in the morning, or do you, like, get that by carrier pigeon?
15: I personally get it by carrier pigeon. I'm sure there's some people that are more informed that get it much earlier.
4: I watch industry. I know how the street runs.
16: Exactly right. Yeah, you're sizing up the orders, the night before, then you finalize it that morning. And when I was at Citi, we had to get those things open by 10:30. Now the kids don't get them open until like 12 or 1 o'clock.
4: It's a disgrace.
16: I don't know. My boss at Citi would have smacked me over the head. Stuart, what are we doing with these markets? We're making new highs every day. Yes, we had a great earnings cycle. Is that it? I mean, that could be it. That could be the answer.
15: Look, I think we're still pretty positive on things. I think the IPOs have obviously gotten sentiment higher. But if you were just to take a step back, forward earnings for the S&P have been revised up about $50 year to date. At a 20 times multiple, that's 1,000 index points. We're not up that much. And what that's telling you is valuation is actually compressed this year, given the rapidity of that earnings growth. So for that reason, I mean, obviously we're up 9 weeks in a row. That's happened three times since 1990. People are a little concerned about that. From our view, though, this has been much more earnings driven, which makes it a lot healthier, and we're still pretty positive.
4: So I mentioned this earlier this morning, but put an x-axis on it. Is the denominator of the PE or price to cash flow, whatever, is that comes up, I get your point about a more intelligent valuation, but then go out on the x-axis, like I'm picking on NVIDIA. Do we have a terminal value on NVIDIA that's out 18 months, out of traditional 7 years? Or are people looking out and they're at a decade?
15: Look, I think right

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13: Good morning, everyone. Paul Sweeney and Tom Keene again, watching the headlines out of Iran. I'm looking at oil still lifting, equity markets churning. Brent, you're going to round it up, $97 a barrel, up a good $5.80. NYMEX, $93 a barrel, up $6. Eric Belchunas with us. Eric, I'm going to rip up the script. How are ETFs in oil? Like, can I buy a leveraged war ETF? I'm not making a joke. Like, is there a way to play this?
14: I mean, oil is probably, there's a bunch of oil ETFs, but this is a area full of landmines. Because if
13: no
14: you,
13: pun intended.
14: No pun intended.
13: Or Hormuz wines.
14: Yeah. I didn't even mean that. I just channeled that. Yeah. Anyway, the idea here is that if you buy an oil futures ETF like USO, you have to deal with the roll costs. And contango. Most normal people don't know what any of that is. So if you're going to use the oil futures ETFs, you have to trade it. But yes, you can do, you know, long only, leverage. There's a 3x actually oil. Be very careful around here because now you're dealing with leverage and rolling futures. So in our traffic light system, these are hard red lights. For the normal person who doesn't want to deal with any of that weird derivative stuff, something like XLE is obviously a popular play. That's just basically energy companies. Okay. And then Vince Piazza, our friend from BI, yeah. He liked crack, which is a, I know, great ticker.
15: Yeah.
14: I was like, Vince, you love crack.
15: Yes.
14: No, it's basically the refiners.
15: Okay.
14: And the refiners, Vince was saying, if the Strait of Hormuz is crowded or, you know, you can't get enough oil, they have to refine it from different places. And the oil from elsewhere, it takes more refining.
15: Okay.
14: So he thought that was a good play in a note he wrote. So those are some of the ways I think people play it in terms of, like, you know, more dangerous but bigger payoff to, like, less dangerous, less payoff.
4: What else? What gets your green light in your system here today? What are the characteristics that get about Tuna's green light?
14: So we're not Rotten Tomatoes.
4: Okay.
14: We're not judging the ETF. Okay. That's Morningstar.
4: Okay.
14: We're the Movie Rating Association. So we're saying whether it's R, PG-13, or PG. See. So like a green light ETF would be Vanguard.
4: Okay.
14: We're just trying to give, because we don't want to make judgments on who the investor is, because one person's, like, VXX is a really bad product for most people, but there is a certain case where, like, a small hedge fund who doesn't have a lot of money, maybe they just want VIX quickly, they understand how it works. It's good for them. Anyway, the green lights are going to be, like basically Vanguard, Beta. Yeah. Then you get into the red lights, which is, like, leverage and rolling futures. That's what we're trying to do, is, like, we're basically trying to protect the innocent.
4: Okay.
13: Belchunas, when he's with Katie Greifeld, wears a tie. I don't know. You know, we're in cash with us. Todd's son, indexes adding SpaceX early is like the NBA changing the three-point line. Discuss.
14: Yeah. That's the metaphor he made to say why they shouldn't do it. But I'm reading a book on basically it's how the NBA has changed because the three-point line, it's a boring game. All they do is jack up threes now.
13: Thank you.
14: So you could argue Steve Kerr wants to move it back 10 feet.
13: Thank you.
14: Because there's no more big men. The post moves don't even matter anymore.
13: Nobody goes inside.
14: This is the same parallel conversation with SpaceX, in my opinion. You may be like, the rules are the rules. But you can say, well, this is a new situation. A mega cap at $1.7 trillion is highly unusual, and it's part of a bigger trend. These companies never went public early. Mm-hmm. They skipped everything and waited till they were monsters. So all of the indexes are changing the rules. Russell changed, NASDAQ changed, and S&P is debating a change, and we'll know probably within the next couple days. But its change is going to be the most conservative. It would fast track be 6 months. The other ones are within like 2 weeks. But the S&P, if it changes, would take SpaceX in 6 months, but it would waive the profitability rules, which is a biggie. So anyway, that's what we're looking out for.
13: When you grew up, like, was Philadelphia Soul like a huge deal, like where Daryl Hall came from and all that?
14: Yeah. When I walk down Broad, there's the like little plaques, and I see John Coltrane, Daryl Hall, John Oates. And then about half of them I don't recognize, though. But definitely that Soul thing of Philly is a big deal. I actually drive past John Coltrane's house going to Fairmount Park.
13: Very cool.
14: Yeah, very cool. That is cool.
13: Very cool.
14: Yeah.
13: Because, you know, one of my interns said, we had Belchunas coming in. What do we do? And I said, play Philadelphia. And so, I mean, the OJs came from Canton, Ohio, but they're so identified with Belchunas' Philadelphia.
4: Yep. WMMR, the best radio.
13: Nice of you to come in. Is it a 3-day or a 4-day work week?
4: He's in New York.
14: Three and a half.
4: How did you get in today? I thought the trains were not working.
13: This is a helicopter.
4: Oh, that's right.
13: Sikorsky, the OJs. Good morning, everyone.

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2: With SRN News, I'm Rich Thomason in Washington. Despite another exchange of fire between the U.S. and Iran, President Trump is urging patience. Posting on social media, he says everything will work out in the end. Israeli forces now deeper inside Lebanon than they've been in more than 25 years, despite a U.S.-brokered ceasefire.
3: The incursion challenges efforts to extend the ceasefire in Iran, as Tehran wants a deal to end the fighting in Lebanon. Israel is targeting the Iranian-backed Hezbollah militant group and urging Lebanese civilians to evacuate. The Lebanese prime minister accuses Israel of destroying cities. On Sunday, Israeli forces seized a symbolic fort in southern Lebanon.
2: Correspondent Andrew Stewart. On Wall Street this morning, stocks are mixed. The Dow is down 93 points. The Nasdaq, 15 points higher. This is SRN News.
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8: 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Today, chance of showers in the morning and highs in the mid-80s. Tomorrow, sunny and a high of 85. 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NBA Finals start on Wednesday. Stanley Cup Finals start on Tuesday. 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And the Wolves are coming out with new jerseys on Sunday. 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

0: We had a big day in the market on Friday. I just want to remind you of something. Dell Computer.
1: Look at it today.
0: Unbelievable.
1: Look at it today.
0: I know. It's following through. It's up 32. It was up 32.8% on Friday. And I've mentioned how when I got into the business in the late 90s, Michael Dell was one of the rock stars. He didn't wear a leather coat like Jensen Huang. He didn't wear, the black, all black that Steve Jobs wore. But he did carry a BlackBerry phone. I do remember that. He was famous for his BlackBerry. And Dell was up 33%. Today it's ARM. ARM is a huge winner today. Yeah. Again, we have a big position in ARM.
1: I think they got a
0: UK chip maker.
1: Yeah, they got another partnership. With NVIDIA. So I guess they're gonna. NVIDIA are working on a chip, I believe, for personal computers. So.
0: Oh yeah. That's true. NVIDIA, you know, look, the PC, which everybody thought was dead. Now NVIDIA chips, NVIDIA speed, and AI agents are coming to what we thought was just a flat industry, the PC industry. And look at what Dell is doing, and look at what ARM is doing again today, riding this wave, along with NVIDIA, which is up almost 5% today. We'll be right back.
2: I'll be gone 500 miles when the day is done.
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0: SRN News, I'm Rich Thomason in Washington. Another jolt for the tenuous U.S.-Iran ceasefire. The U.S. and Iran have traded fire again. At the same time, Israeli forces have moved deeper into Lebanon than they've been in more than 25 years, going after Iranian proxy Hezbollah. Amid the uncertainty, President Trump is insisting that all will work out in the end, and he says Iran really wants to make a deal. Backed by the UK, the French Navy has intercepted another Russian-linked oil tanker that's under international sanctions. Steps have been taken to address violent demonstrations at a site in New Jersey's largest city. A curfew is in effect around the ICE detention facility in Newark, New Jersey. On Wall Street this morning, stocks are mixed. The Dow is down 126 points, while the Nasdaq is trading 32 points higher. More details, SRN News.
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0: And welcome back here to the final segment of today's Best Stocks Now show, where really the big news of the day, besides oil up 6%, which is being overshadowed in the market at least by this news of NVIDIA entering into the PC market, the beneficiaries. Well, the losers right now are Apple, because Dell's entering into Apple's turf with a cheaper computer and more powerful. Apple is down today. AMD's also a slight loser in all of this because these NVIDIA chips for PC, that's a big deal, Barry. That's a huge deal.
1: Yeah, and that will step on the toes of somebody like AMD. Maybe
0: the cousins won't be talking at Thanksgiving this week. I don't know, or this November. Now, on the other hand, the winners, ARM. ARM is up 53%. We're up 2.1% today overall. ARM is up 14.7% or $53 a share right now. Dell, after a 32% move on Friday, is up another 9.4%. There's a couple possible value buys that are in play here. Adobe is going to remaster their entire suite, driven by the NVIDIA chip. Adobe is cheap, and it's rallying today. It's definitely worth a look. And I'll tell you another one. If you want a low PE one to look at that's rallying today, who's another big PC maker? If you look at the PCs you've owned over the years, I've owned plenty of Hewlett-Packards and Hewlett-Packard.
1: What's Lenovo looking like?
0: I don't know. Lenovo is a
1: huge pop a couple of weeks ago. Yeah.
0: It may be moving today, but I'd like the chart of Hewlett-Packard right now, HPQ, which is a very, very low PE stock, behind the times, behind the curve, more than Jerome Powell over there at Hewlett-Packard. But it's also a beneficiary. Nibius is up 17.2 today after our article last week, and CoreWeave, CRWV, is up 14.7% today. So all of those stocks, big beneficiaries. We're also seeing some action in the oil and gas patch today, obviously, with oil up 6%. You've got Halliburton's up 2.3%. We have a new article out on Halliburton. We said, let's do a non-tech stock for a change. And we did Halliburton. Devon's up 5.4%. Where is ARM now? ARM's got to be... Our second biggest position became Dell on Friday. One is NVIDIA, I want to say. Where's ARM right now? We only own that in one portfolio, though.
1: Yeah, right now we've got... ARM is our third biggest holding.
0: There you
1: behind,
0: go.
1: Dell has rocketed to the top over the last, if you can imagine.
0: And what's number
1: the
0: two
1: last
0: now? NVIDIA?
1: AMD. AMD is actually
0: okay.
1: Number two.
0: And then NVIDIA must be number four.
1: Yeah, now somewhere. We got Micron, Taiwan Semi.
0: Oh, Micron.
1: And then NVIDIA.
0: Okay, no more. Don't give them any more, or they'll go do it themselves. All these do-it-yourselfers are rushing to Schwab right now to run these trades. They listen to Gunderson, steal his ideas. Invest in them, and then write me thank you letters. Okay. It's cool. If I can make some money for the regular guys out there doing, like me, a working stiff every day, 10 hours a day, God bless them. Now, let's do, we got just a few more minutes. NVIDIA's push into the PCs lifts ARMs, pressures Qualcomm, Intel, AMD. Well, it's lifting Lenovo. Now, Lenovo's got a weird symbol, so look this up, LNVGY, meaning that it's foreign. I think Lenovo is Japanese, I think. It's either Japanese.
1: Yeah, I believe it is. Yeah, I think it is.
0: Not Korean.
1: Yeah.
0: And Microsoft is getting a lift, too, today from all of this activity. Now, here's your boring news of the day. I don't understand this, but... It is what it is. I can't argue with Warren Buffett's performance over the years. He's buying a home builder. With all this going on in AI, he's buying an $8.5 billion housing bet on Taylor Morrison, TMHC. And I'm just looking at the track record of the stock. It certainly doesn't meet our criteria. It's different from Warren Buffett's. What can I say? The 10-year performance on Taylor Morrison, 14.6, which is about half of the S&P 500. Over the last 12 months, it's up 4.4, 28.8 for the S&P. Why is it up only 4.4? Interest rates are too high. Who can buy a new, who's going to sell their home with a 3% mortgage and buy a new home with a 7% mortgage? That just doesn't make much sense. But I guess, obviously, they like value. And I did a valuation, a five-year valuation on Taylor Morrison. I couldn't find the value in it, but suffice it to say, that's his newest buy. And then we'll end with a non-tech stock beside here, the home builder. Wegovy is catching up, is slowly catching up with Lilly. And if you compare the P.E. ratio on the two stocks, Lilly and NVO, which are both miracle drugs, I can't put it any other way. They're miracle drugs. I wish more people would discover them, find out how easy it is to finally lose weight without huffing and puffing around the track, wearing the sweatpants, pumping iron, whatever you do, starving yourself. I've seen too many success stories. And, you know, you can talk about the side effects all you want, but these drugs have been around for a long time. Mounjaro's been around for a long time. And Ozempic has been around a long time as diabetes drugs. So I don't see all the scare that I've heard about people. I think it mostly is planted by the people that own gymnasiums, Gold's Gym and Planet Fitness, and the people that sell diet food and stuff like this. It's a total disruptor, these two pills. Zepbound, which are now pills, by the way, and Novo Nordisk. We own them both. We like disruptors. We don't like the disrupted. Okay, from now on, our, the newsletter, we've got a plan in place to get it out every Friday evening. So you can have it all weekend or early Saturday, depending on the action in the market on Friday. And I've got help behind me. The whole goal is to give Bill Gunderson Saturday off.
1: Give him his weekend back.
0: Man, I'll tell you what, I can play with my trains, I can go fishing, I can go for walks, just all kinds of opportunities that open up to me. So I'm all for the plan, and I'm on board. So one more day, we're doing it today. It's been triple filtered by now. You know how the real premium water is triple filtered? The newsletter will have been triple filtered by the time it goes out, and that will be the format going forward, and it's going to come out Friday evening or early Saturday morning going forward. This is Bill Gunderson. 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
5: With SRN News, I'm Rich Thomason in Washington. It is another jolt for the U.S.-Iran ceasefire. The U.S. and Iran have exchanged fire once again. Still, President Trump insists that everything will work out in the end. He says Iran really wants to make a deal.
6: The president says such a deal would be a good one for Washington and its allies. However, Mr. Trump also says it was tougher to negotiate with Iran amid all the political commentary surrounding the conflict. His post on social media comes only hours after the U.S. military says it struck Iranian military sites. Mr. Trump's remarks also come after Iran's Revolutionary Guards said they targeted a U.S. base in response.
5: Correspondent Andrew Stewart. Backed by Britain, the French Navy has intercepted another Russian-linked oil tanker that's under international sanctions. Wall Street, the Dow down 255. This is SRN News.
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10: 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Today, high of 82. Tomorrow, sunny and a high of 85. Well, the T-Wolves, they're coming out with new jerseys on Sunday. A whole new logo as well. And if you haven't seen the jerseys yet, they kind of look like the 90s jerseys, the classic like blue and green ones mixed with the trees of the 2000s. It's going to look really cool. 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
19: 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If you're a first-time listener, thank you. for stopping by. As always, I am your host, Josh Lilliquist, with my good friend and good pal. He is the Stockmaster, Mr. Al Connexon, back on the show today. Al, how you doing?
9: You know, feeling pretty good, Josh. How about you?
19: You must be energetic. You must have had a great holiday weekend.
9: Well, it was a three-day weekend.
19: There you go.
9: You know, and hopefully, by the way, it was Memorial Day, so hopefully everybody had a chance to think a little bit about why you have the freedom that you have and, you know, think about the people that gave the ultimate sacrifice to provide that for us.
19: You are correct. And let's get into the stock market here today. Obviously, you know, we're going to discuss a lot of different things here today. You know, you said to you, it was a three-day weekend for a lot of people. You know what? For traders, it's a three-day weekend every week. It really doesn't matter because there's markets that are open around the clock. Some are open 24 hours a day.
9: You're right.
19: And that's the cool thing about investing and trading is the freedom of choice of choosing your own hours. And because there are opportunities in markets that are allowing those different opportunities. And we're going to discuss that here today as far as the different times of day that traders and investors may participate, leverage, stocks, options, futures, Forex, a market update. And so stay tuned. Don't turn that dial. Before we do that, our sponsor, Trading Academy, on their 29th year teaching people just like you how to invest and trade. Al, did you know that they'll be hitting their 30th year coming up here in June?
9: You know, I did, Josh, and that's a big deal for a company to be around that long. You know, go back 30 years ago and try to find other companies that were giving financial advice and see if they're still around.
19: Exactly. You know what I say about when we talk about 30 years ago? You might still be in diapers at that time.
9: You usually do have something to say about that.
19: I got to bring it up once in a while, but the Academy has physical locations across the country, matter of fact, across the world, teaching people just like you how to invest and trade. A physical place to go to be able to build these skills, whether it's stocks, options, futures, Forex, just learning more about financial literacy. And that's one of the things that this country lacks of is financial literacy. So we're going to discuss that here today on Investing and Trading Live. So the S&P 500, obviously, back at all-time highs after this holiday weekend. And just really, if you look at the price chart, there are several weeks in a row. 1, 2, 3, 4, 5, 6, 7, 8 consecutive weeks. Al must have this data before I even look. That's why I keep him on the show, because he brings the data and the knowledge, because he is the stock master. So the S&P 500 looking great for buyers, and same thing going with the NASDAQ around almost 30,000 now. I mean, right at that $30,000 mark. The Dow Jones reaching those highs as well, 50,750. So wow, just a great opportunity with these markets. So people that aren't trading or investing right now, I'll tell you what, Al, they are missing out.
9: Really?
19: So we have great markets there. Gold and silver continuing to chug along. You have gold sitting right around the $4,400 mark. The silver market, $74, $75 bucks per troy ounce is what they like to call it. Bitcoin around $75,000. You have Ethereum right around $2,000. Let's see, what else do we want to look at here? Oh, some notable stocks. NVIDIA, $209. Taking a little drop here over the last couple days. Tesla, same story. You're seeing some green candles to the upside for several weeks and not the all-time highs. And then Nike continuing to struggle, but a little bit of a small pullback over the last 2 weeks. So, Al, with this holiday week coming and going and the opportunities that are coming in the markets, what should investors and traders be looking for as these weeks come into the summertime?
9: Well, opportunities, and as long as the market is open, there will be opportunities, whether it's going up, whether it's going down sideways, or a combination of all three. And I think one of the problems people have, you know, this market has done remarkably well. We had this recovery has been basically unbelievable. Even over the Memorial Day weekend, usually in a long weekend like that, people will take risk off, but instead, they added risk. So I think people are just assuming that the situation with Iran is over, and basically they're investing based on a resolution of that.
19: That's almost like assume the situation.
9: Well, that's exactly right. And I think what's happened, I think we talked about this before, whenever we have a situation that seems catastrophic at first, the market always almost kind of becomes desensitized to that. Look at Ukraine and Russia. You know, there's still things going on there. We hardly hear about them anymore. And there were things, there are things that are happening that would have moved the market significantly when that event first happened. And now, you know, it's the market just kind of shrugs it off. This market wants to go higher, and markets are really designed to do that, but not in a straight line. So there's always opportunities here. And I think what happens now, a lot of people think, well, the opportunities are over. I missed it. Or this is not, I'm going to wait for a perfect market. Well, listen to this. I think it's important to know that being in the market that may not be perfect beats waiting to invest in a perfect market, because there's never going to be one that is perfect.
19: It's always a perfect market. If the market is up, it's perfect because there are buying opportunities.
9: As long as it's open.
19: If the market is down, there are selling opportunities. If the market is sideways, there are opportunities with options in a sideways market. So, Ali, it's really always a perfect market. And that's the great thing about the markets, is it's always great.
9: Right. It is. There's always an opportunity no matter what's happening. And I think the people that are coming into these classes that you'll be talking about, they understand that educated investors are just more successful because they know when, how, and why to react to things. The knowledge is out there. There's no shortage of knowledge, Josh, but there's a shortage of skills and how to use that knowledge. And that's really important. All knowledge does is take up space in your head, but somehow you have to transfer that knowledge to something that is beneficial for you, that actually works for you. That's where education comes in. It's not just providing proper education. It's not just providing knowledge. It's building the skills to use it. And then, to be honest with you, having some guidance and support and maybe some mentoring to help you to kind of walk down the path that is right for you.
19: Yeah,
9: and each person should have a different path that's specific to them.
19: And quite frankly, that's what Trading Academy has been doing for 29 years
9: now. Exactly right.
19: Is educating the public, bringing financial literacy back to people so they have that education, but then applying that, which is a skill. And so it's knowledge to educate, or education to knowledge, and building the skill to be able to apply the things you want to apply financially in the markets. And that's what the market is really for. And there are opportunities every single day when you have that skill. And it all starts with learning the skill, learning the knowledge first in these free trading and investing workshops that I'd like to give away seats to. And when people are coming to these workshops, they're going to learn about the markets, how they work, financial literacy, and just be able to make smart investing decisions. It begins in this free workshop. To come in, just text the word trade to the number 210-210 right now for two seats. Text the word trade right now to the number 210-210 for two seats for a free investing and trading workshop on how to get started if you're brand new, or strategies for more consistency if you're a seasoned investor. Text the word trade to the number 210-210. Folks, we got a lot more to discuss. Don't turn that dial. This is Josh and Al, Investing and Trading Live. We will be right back. 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For so many, investing feels confusing, overwhelming, even impossible. But the truth is, wealth isn't just for the lucky or the elite. It's for anyone willing to learn the rules of the game. This week, you're invited to a free trading and investing workshop right here in your local area. 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
1: 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As always, each and every week, right here on the radio station, I am your host, Josh Lilquist, with my good friend, Al Connigson, and talking about the do's and the don'ts of the financial markets, how to make smart investing decisions with your retirement accounts, which we'll discuss here shortly. Also, those trading accounts, which we will also discuss here, right here and right now. And Trading Academy is the world leader in financial literacy, teaching people that just like you the skills of investing and trading. They have physical locations worldwide, places you can go to learn these skills, to build these skills with a team of instructors, but also have a community of traders and investors. And I think that's one of the most important things, Al, is having a community behind you that are all doing the same thing, the same strategy, and quite frankly, having fun with it. And that's one of the cool things is people come to Trading Academy sometimes just to have some fun.
2: It's like a country club for traders, Josh.
1: You're exactly right. And we have free investing and trading workshops where it all starts, where you can come in to see, check it out and see what it's all about. Text the word TRADE to the number 210-210 right now for two seats for a free investing and trading workshop, live, local, and in person near you. 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Also, follow and subscribe to the podcast. We're making this the global number one podcast on these financial markets. 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You have your investors and you have your traders. Mm-hmm. We also have the people that really don't know what they're looking for.
2: Right.
1: So, on this segment here, let's talk about those traders or those people that are looking for trading strategies.
2: Okay.
1: They're looking to build a second income or a third income, or maybe it's their first income and they want the market to be able to be that vehicle to do that.
2: Sure.
1: They have a job and they want to be able to do this in the evenings or their own time. They want to be able to do this and still have their everyday life not necessarily change that much. And to do that, really, the market is the only way or the only opportunity that's out there that allows that, because there are 24-hour markets. There's leverage involved where you can use your money wisely. And in my very biased opinion, I think it's that less risk, because you can minimize your risk by minimizing the dollars that you actually put into the market.
2: Exactly.
1: And the buying power has basically that that the word says it all. It gives you buying power. So, you know, if there's someone driving their car right now and they're like, gosh, I'm just sick of my job. It's 6 in the morning, 6:30 in the morning, they're driving. Maybe it's 7 or 8 in the morning. I'm just sick of working on Saturday mornings, and I just want to be able to have a strategy where I can do something in the evenings so then I can spend time with my families on the weekends, spend time with my loved ones. Maybe go a lot of the – probably have a lot of graduation parties right now people are going to or missing out on because they're working, and the kids are going to be off of school here, and they want to be able to spend the time that we have with them. So what are some of the opportunities that the market gives with income strategies in the markets, whether it's during the day, whether it's during the evening, and talk about how that buying power works so our listeners understand, yes, you have that opportunity to do that on top of your job.
2: Okay, well, you have a couple of choices if that's what Josh just described. If you want to use your time to your advantage, spend more time with your kids, spend more time traveling. If you like to fish, go fish. If you like to golf, go out and play golf. Well, here's one thing you can do. Go into your boss's office and say, look, I don't want to come to work anymore, but you're going to pay me anyways. I'm not going to do a job. You just pay me.
1: Al, you know, we might have some bosses calling us and saying, hey, don't be saying that on the radio.
2: So maybe that's not a good idea.
1: Probably not.
2: All right. Well, what else can you do? Well, you can buy a lottery ticket and hope you win.
1: Well, let's ask our listeners how that's been working.
2: Good luck with that. Or what if there was a way? What if there was like a huge ATM machine that you could draw money from pretty much whenever you wanted to? That's what the financial markets are. And here's a problem. Most people that have any kind of advice or any kind of knowledge are really concentrating on the part of the market that isn't going to allow them to use their time now.

0: And the market, we talk about traders and investors. Josh used those words, trading and investing. What's the difference? A trader is somebody who is in this short term, who is somebody who gets into and out of a position with the full profit potential in a short time period. That's up to you, whatever that time is. If it's daily, weekly, monthly, a strategy can be put together based on those time frames. But that's what a trader is. An investor is somebody who is putting money away for the long term, for down the road. That's what Wall Street is advising you to do, is put a portfolio together, hold on to it for 10, 20, 30 years. Don't worry about crashes or corrections. The market comes back. Don't worry about the price you pay to get into something. None of those things are important. That's what they say. Well, what if you want to use your time now? Well, there are assets that you probably, if that's what you want to do, you're probably going to have to learn how to use. We talk about those in these classes, and we help guide people on to whatever the right asset is for them. There are things like options, the futures market, the foreign exchange market. Those are great short-term trading vehicles. They also have leverage, and Josh kind of referred to getting the most benefit out of your money. Leverage allows you to do that. You can have a much smaller account than you would if you had to put together a long-term stock portfolio. Leverage means each dollar you invest is actually controlling something that is a multiple of it. It's like a mortgage on a home. Maybe you get 10 to 1, 20 to 1, 100 to 1. That means the money that you are using to benefit you and to be able to use that time to the way you want to, that's going to give you the opportunity to do it with a smaller portfolio to start with the potential for bigger returns.
1: Well, that just allows more people to get into it then as well.
0: Because, absolutely.
1: You know, what people are hearing out there is, well, it's so expensive to get started. Right. Well, if you trade stocks, that's actually true. But when you have leveraged assets, you have more efficiencies with your dollars. And that's what we really discuss in these investing and trading workshops, Al, is how to be efficient with your capital, but also your time, which I know you'll discuss here in a little bit. So if you want to learn more about these different assets that allow you to use leverage and buying power and being more efficient with your capital, we have classes specifically on that. Text the word trade to the number 210-210 right now for two seats for that free investing and trading workshop that discusses these assets that give you that buying power. Text the word trade to the number 210-210 right now for two seats. So Al, the 24-hour market is pretty appealing for people as well. I mean, talk about that and why it's important to understand markets that are open 24 hours a day.
0: Well, it gives you choices. Maybe there are things that you're going to do with your time that are taking up the 6.5 hours that the stock market's open. Well, maybe you want to look at something like futures or the foreign exchange market, Forex, which are open essentially 24 hours a day. So it gives you many more choices. You kind of choose not only when you want to put your efforts into it, but you may find that there's a certain time period that works best for you. And these are all things that we help you with in these classes. But having that opportunity to have a market available to you almost 24 hours a day. Forex is 24 hours a day. Crypto, 24 hours a day, 7 days a week. So there are some great opportunities out there for you to take advantage of your time. You schedule your time the way you want to. They have leverage. So again, you can use those smaller amounts of money. And they also are going to give you the opportunity to achieve a potential profit in a shorter time period. The problem with what most people is taught to do is to put a portfolio together and hold on to it. And that's typically going to be a stock portfolio. Well, let's say that you decide you want to take a trip and you don't have enough extra income from your job to be able to do that. So what do you do? Are you going to take money from the portfolio you're supposed to hold on to long term? Then you're just depleting that pile that you were going to rely on when you are in your 60s, 70s, or 80s. Once you learn how to generate income, that skill is going to be one of those most powerful things that you will ever achieve, because no longer do you have to be that concerned about inflation or what's happening in the economy or the markets. If you have the skill to be able to generate income in different market conditions, different market directions, you know, that's something that you carry with you for life. When you go into retirement and you do leave your job, or when you retire early and you leave your job, the income from your job is gone. That short-term income that you use to pay everyday bills and to do things you want to do short-term. That's why I think learning how to generate income is probably the most important way for you to start. Building wealth is also very important, but you really can't build that wealth unless you have that income portion taken care of. In other words, when you're done working and you get your paycheck and you pay your bills and have a little bit of fun, is there any money left over? For almost 70% of the people in this country, there isn't, or isn't enough to put into a wealth portfolio or retirement portfolio. That's one of the reasons we have a retirement crisis in this country. So concentrating on the income side of the markets is critically important. And it may mean doing something that you don't know about, like futures, forex, and options. A lot of people have no knowledge about that. And if you talk to people that have tried it on their own, they're going to just initiate a fear response from you because they've lost money. Well they lost because they have no idea what they were doing.
1: Yeah, and they're not new. They've been around for a very, very long time. They're just a little bit different than what you've been seeing out there. Now, do you think, let me ask you this, Al. Do you think what you see and hear out there, whether it's on the old interweb, the old WWW, or the old the tube, right, the TV, do you think that they're showing you the things that you should be doing that's the most beneficial for you, or do you think it's something they want you to do?
0: Well, the things that you're hearing are beneficial, but not for you.
1: There you go.
0: They're beneficial for the people that are throwing these things out there. And, we know that these markets are manipulated. We know that there are things that are being said and being done to boost the bottom line of the big firms, of the hedge funds, the professional traders. The professional traders, they have no problem admitting to you that they make their money off of the emotions of the public.
1: Yep.
0: And how do they do that? Well, maybe there's stories that come out that are positive or negative about a company or the economy that gets you to react emotionally.
1: Well, that ties back into Trading Academy, Al, is because imagine this. Imagine you came to one of Trading Academy's workshops and you understood what the clues might be when that stuff is happening. Would that help you? Would that protect you? Would that give you more of an opportunity or increase your odds and probabilities? Heck
0: yep.
1: Yeah.
0: Yep.
1: And that's what it's all about, is understanding what these opportunities are, when things could happen, and then being able to make smart investing decisions prior to that happening.
0: Right.
1: Or you're protected if it does. So really, these things that are happening, it doesn't really matter. And that's what we discuss in these free trading and investing workshops that we're getting thousands and thousands of people right now that are registering for these classes right now. And I think it's because obviously we got thousands and thousands of people listening to the radio show and the podcast, but people are understanding the opportunities that are out there now. So I'd like to give you a moment to do that, to get started with this. Text the word trade to the number 210 right now for two seats for a free trading and investing workshop, live, local, and in person near you. Al teaches these. I teach these as well. We have a great time talking about the markets and bringing the financial illiteracy and flipping that to financial literacy. If you're driving, you might want to pull over. Text the word trade to the number 210 right now for two seats. When you do that, you will get a text instantly, and it'll be a link to our landing page. Yes, folks, it's going to be a bunch of numbers and letters, and all you got to do is click that link. It'll bring you straight to our landing page, and on that landing page, we will have several locations and dates for you. If you're listening to the show right now, we actually have several locations probably very close to your backyard, so that way you can come to these workshops, whether it's a Saturday morning or a Wednesday evening or a Sunday morning, or who knows, maybe it's Sunday afternoon. Whatever works best for you, we have those times available. Text the word trade to the number 210-210 right now for two seats. So also, if you do miss that, Ronnie will give you a call. So Ronnie's going to be giving you a call if you missed that workshop to find a date that works best for you and your family, whether it's during the weekdays, weekends, anybody can attend. Also, one for you and one for a friend. Text the word trade to the number 210-210. Al, we still have a lot more to discuss. These segments go by so fast. I swear we could talk for hours on this, but yes, folks, we have 1 hour today. So coming up next, we're going to talk about retirement strategies and tie it all together. This is Josh and Al, Investing and Trading Live. We will be right back.
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8: 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From the JTL Roofing Studios, chance of showers in the morning, highs in the low 80s. Tomorrow, sunny and a high of 85.
1: 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My name is Josh Lilquist, talking about the do's, the don'ts of the financial markets, how to get started if you're brand new and don't know a stock from a stick, or if you're a seasoned investor but you're looking for more consistency. Trading Academy is that one-stop shop for you. 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Mm-hmm. Everybody has the same amount of time in their day. It depends on what you do with that time. The great thing is you're not stuck to a certain time of day to trade and invest, because in the market, there are assets that are open 24 hours a day. You have that futures market and Forex market once again. Well, quite frankly, the crypto market is 24/7. That does not close.
0: Right, that's right.
1: So there, quite frankly, is opportunities all day, every day, and it's endless. But you mentioned, I think, in the second or first segment about when an opportunity is there, it's gone, but mm-hmm. you have to be ready for that next opportunity. And that goes the same thing with your investing strategies right. as well, because in investing, to have a strategy, quote unquote, long term, you need to identify, we'll call it shorter term investments, being able to realize profits. And that's how you compound an account. Mm-hmm. And that way you're not just in a hope strategy, because if you buy with no plan of gain or loss, that is just a hope strategy.
0: Yep.
1: And unfortunately, most people try to do that. And why is that? It's because you're told to do that by the brokers, by the advisors, by TV. And it's the same saying. And they're not doing that same thing. They're doing the total opposite in their portfolios. It's one of those things, do as I say, not as I do. And we've been having a lot of people that are coming to the academy that have noticed that, Al, which I think is pretty cool because people are noticing that, you know, in my very biased opinion, a lot of things that you're hearing out there is all a work. In the wrestling business, you call it a work, where it's really not the truth. Oh. And most people are seeing through that now. And they're saying, hey, I've been seeing this stuff on TV and my portfolio isn't doing the same thing. What can I do differently? And I want you to discuss that. Why does Trading Academy, which has been specializing in financial education almost 30 years now, first off, they've been around for 30 years. It's that you can't find that in a lot of industries.
0: Correct.
1: But how do they help people build, or I should say, how do they help people have the opportunity to get to retirement on their terms?
0: Well, I think one of the things that we do is kind of blow apart the story about the 401ks, how that's going to be everything you need to go into retirement comfortably. What people are finding is that they're going into retirement. They've done this buy and hold strategy that is part of the 401k, and they're realizing, hey, you know what? I don't have enough money. Maybe 40 years or 50 years ago, what you had might be enough because back, you know, years ago, the average man lived to be about 68 years. That was the average lifespan. Well, now people are living 20, 30, 40 years after their retirement. A lot of the retirement plans, if you even have a plan, were put together based on things that might have been applicable and workable 40 years ago. That's not happening now. And when you go into retirement, you might have to change the rate of return that you get based on things that happen to you or happen in the economy. That means you have to understand how to do that. How can you change the rate of return you get? Well, you may have to use something different than you've used before. Just a return increase of about 2% can have a huge impact on the returns that you get. If you start with $50,000, and you are $10,000. Let's say you start with $10,000, you leave it in the market for 50 years, and you get 10%. That return would be about $1,174,000. If you only get 8%, 2% less, your return is going to be about 460 some thousand. That's a difference of over 700,000 just because of 2%. So what if you get 12% or 14%? Well, maybe you need to get a bigger return when you go into retirement. How do you do that without taking a lot of risk? Well, you use the income strategies that we teach our students that you can use regardless of whether you're still working or if you're in retirement. Look at this. The most important thing when you retire isn't the amount of money you have in your retirement account. It's how much income you can generate off of that. And when you put a retirement plan together, a couple of the things that 401ks don't do, it doesn't allow you to have protection on your assets. So when the market crashes or corrects, whatever you have in that 401k or 403b is going to go down. It's basically not paying you the income that you need on a regular basis, and it's not giving you the opportunity to outperform the market. So we have a strategy that we talk about in these free workshops that Josh is talking about and that our students use. It's called Strategic Investor. It has three components to it. It protects, it pays, and it multiplies. By protects, I mean it has a risk strategy in place, so when the market does correct, you're not going down with it. You're protected. It pays. What I mean by that is it has an ongoing source of income, which is going to be important because the income from your job is gone, and then multiplies. How does it multiply? Well, there's a market component to it that we actually manage that makes sure that you are always participating in a component of the market that's outperforming. To be honest, you know, people used to look at the 60-40 and then 40-60. What I mean by that is when you're still young, when you're working, 60% should be in stocks, 40% in fixed income. Then when you go into retirement, you switch that. 60% fixed income, 40% stocks. That's not going to cut it these days because the fixed income vehicles might only be paying 3-4%. With inflation running around 3% and then some fees being taken out, you're lucky to even break even. You have to participate in the markets, in the financial markets in some way. And that's part of what we put together for our students for their wealth and their retirement portfolios. 401ks have been sold to us as the panacea. It basically was an experiment that on boomers that are retiring now, and they're realizing too late that it's not providing what they need. You know, in some cases, depending on how much money you have and how much money you put into the 401ks, you know, you may be in decent shape. But what if we go through a 40, 50, 60% retracement? Oh, how can that happen? Well, it did. In the year 2000, the S&P was down 50%. Between the end of 2007 and the beginning of 2009, the S&P was down 57%. NASDAQ was down probably closer to 70, 80%. That can have a huge impact on the quality of your life, your lifestyle when you go into retirement. If you retire the year something like that happens, or the year after something like that happens, that's going to have a significant impact on how you live. Because a lot of people, when they saw 50% of what they had taken away, they were still withdrawing from it. They were taking withdrawals to pay the bills, to live. And when you're doing that, you have much less money there to have to participate when the market goes back up again. So that's why it's so important to have protection. So if we do have a major drawdown like that, you're not going to suffer. It's not going to have that impact on you, but it also should be paying a regular income source to you, and then, again, participating in the market.
1: I think that's important, Al, to really realize is having an income strategy off of what you do have, because it just doesn't last as long as people think these days. You have inflation. Things just keep going up, so you do need to have something to continue to fill that bucket that you have, and that your quote unquote your monies. And we discuss these retirement strategies and retirement concepts right here locally at the Academy. I mean, Traded Academy is the world leader in financial literacy, financial education. And on their 30th year, actually on their 29th year, I should say, almost 30, teaching people just like you how to do this yourself, and do that with confidence. And it all starts with a free investing and trading workshop. To attend one of these, live, local, and in person, all you got to do is text the word TRADE to the number 210-210. That's text TRADE right now to the number 210-210. When you do that, you'll get a text right back. It'll be a link to the landing page. Click that link. I know you're on your phone. Click that link with your finger, and you can pick your own seat and time there. If you do miss that, we'll make sure Ronnie gives you a call to find the right date and time for you as well. We have a lot more to discuss. Stay tuned. We're going to talk about more retirement strategies. This is Josh and Al, Investing and Trading Live.

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0: 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As always, I am your host, Josh Lilliquist, and on the last segment, we cover those retirement strategies, those retirement concepts, and hopefully we can inspire people to do this yourself. Learn the skills, learn the techniques, the concepts, and how to make smart investing decisions, and hopefully that'll keep more of your money, because it's not always about making that money. It's about how much you keep. And that's one of the things I think the market has really disguised or kind of led people to believe that the market it's up right now. Quite frankly, it's only up about 7% on the year, which really isn't a lot. But it's getting people to think how easy it is. Well, right now, technically, it probably is a little bit easy. But it doesn't last forever. So the key is to keep what you have and continue to grow that in any type of market. And that's why we have these free investing and trading workshops that we do live, local, and in person near you to help you do this properly. Do this with steps. Do this with rules and an actual strategy. If you're looking for that, if you're driving right now and you're looking for that strategy, come into one of these free investing and trading workshops, live, local, and in person by texting the word trade to the number 210-210. I did mention, if you are driving, you might want to pull over. Text the word trade to the number 210-210 right now for two seats for a free investing and trading workshop, live, local, and in person near you, where we talk about retirement accounts, income accounts, how to make smart in investing and trading decisions within both of those. Text trade to the number 210-210. When you do that, you'll get a text right back. There will be a link to our landing page in that text. It's just going to be a bunch of numbers and letters. All you got to do is click that link, you know, move your thumb over about a quarter of an inch, click that link, and it'll bring you straight to the landing page. When you go to the landing page, all you got to do is pick the best date and time for you. In the location that you're at right now, there's probably going to be more than one opportunity, because we do these free investing and trading workshops all across the area where you're at right now. So we're probably near your backyard. Pick the best location that fits for you and your spouse. Text the word trade to the number 210-210. One for you and one for a friend. 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Mm-hmm. We've talked about at the beginning how great the opportunities are in the markets. There's so many opportunities every single day. And I think you mentioned in the futures market, the S&P 500 has
2: And the NASDAQ.
0: And the NASDAQ have roughly about $6,000 of opportunity. That's just based off of the activity in the market each day.
2: Mm-hmm.
0: Now, we'll discuss what that might look like when you come into these free investing and trading workshops. It doesn't mean you're going to get that just by going and buying the S&P 500. So don't go do that, my friends. So we talked through that. So the opportunities are endless. The strategy that you need needs some rules. It needs some steps within that. You need to be decisive and follow that strategy and click the mouse, because trading investing is just a click of a button away nowadays. You can do it all on a computer, quite frankly. You can do it all on a phone now as well. We also talked about income strategies by using other assets other than just the stock market. The stock market is available, but it requires a little bit more capital than you need with the futures or the Forex market. Also, those markets are open 24 hours a day, so that allows people just like you that are listening right now to have the opportunity to do this any time of day, because it is open around the clock. So you have those perks, we'll call it, with these different assets. We talked about retirement accounts with 401ks and IRAs and some of the things that you might want to understand before getting into retirement. But also, it's not always about what you make. It's about what you keep. But I think the most important thing here, Al, is we've inspired so many people that are coming into these free investing and trading workshops to get started.
2: Right.
0: Now, when people come into these workshops, they're coming in, some are brand new, others have done some investing and trading.
2: Mm-hmm.
0: A lot of you radio listeners right here that are listening now are looking to get started, or you've done some trading, but you want more consistency. And really, it all comes down to having better choices in your life. Al, I want you to discuss a little bit what's covered in these workshops, just so people understand what they're getting into.
2: Yeah, one of the things that we really want to concentrate on, Josh, is telling people or showing people how they can trade right along with the people that are moving prices. And those are the people that would be the Wall Street, what we call smart money, or the elephants, the big money out there. Firms like Goldman Sachs, JP Morgan, people like Warren Buffett, if they're moving the market, and people have to admit that there are people that are profitable, that are successful in trading. And if there are, why not just follow what they're doing? The great thing for us is that you don't have to do all the work. Somebody's doing it for you. So we want to get that across. We talk about that in these workshops. We talk about our core strategy, our investment strategy, that we've kind of covered components of it during this radio show. But with that strategy, you're making decisions based on what the big money is doing, and you're also learning how to do this in a way where you're controlling your emotions. As a human being, again, as I mentioned earlier, your emotions are always going to get in the way. You want to remove those as much as possible from making your decisions. We'll talk about the different assets. We'll start introducing you to those assets and then show you how we can go into detail on those, helping you determine what's the right asset or assets for you to trade. We'll talk about risk management, and that's really important. We'll talk about what the ideal portfolio is. What is that? It's one that has market crash protection, one that is beating the market, whether it's going up or down, and one that has huge growth potential. Those are the components that you want to put into your trading life. We're going to cover a number of things in these classes. Hopefully, by the time we're done with this free class, you're going to be able to make a decision as to whether being in these markets, if there's opportunities there that you feel will benefit you, is this something that you want to take advantage of? And it doesn't make any difference where you are now. It's never too late to do something, but you have to take a step. You have to take the first step. You have to take action to do that. And we want to help you do that. We're there with you to kind of help you walk down the right path that's there for you. What we require, what we look for is a commitment to learn. We're going to provide all the information for you. We're going to provide the tools, the resources, the knowledge, the skill building. But then you have to have the discipline to use the strategy that we teach you. We talked earlier about how it's a rules-based, step-by-step strategy. Just have the discipline to follow that. That's the most important thing. And then, as Josh, I think, alluded to in this last segment, you have to be decisive. these markets are moving really fast. And the movement each day, what we call the average true range, is huge, which means that you can get into something, have a return very quickly, and then have it taken away from you very quickly. You have to be decisive about entering and exiting positions. And we talk about the three different components of a trade. There's the entry. There's an exit if you're wrong, so you never have a big loss. There's an exit if you're right, so you maintain the profit that is there for you. And to be honest with you, the most important thing, and people usually get this wrong, because I always ask people, what's the most important thing? Is it risk management? Is it the entry? Is it the exits? The most important thing really is the entry. That entry price is that's going to determine the amount of returns that you get. So you have to use a strategy that shows you how to identify the exact or as close to possible as the right entry price where institutional activity will move it in the direction you need it to go. And that also gives you the position that has the least amount of risk and the greatest profit potential. But your profit potential is going to be determined by that entry price that you have identified.
0: Yeah, I think that was a lot, right? And there's a lot that's covered in these workshops. They're about an hour and a half or so, you know, maybe 2 hours long, depending on who teaches those. That, right? Right, Al? Would you think any different there?
2: Yep.
3: So that is correct.
0: That's why we try to make these, and they are a little bit fun. We try to have some fun on the show. You know, if you listen to the podcast, you can check out some of the outtakes that we have on the show here, but you got to have some fun in this industry. And in these workshops, you know, one of the comments that we get is, you actually made learning this fun. And I want to invite you to get started, to learn more about how to get started in these markets if you're brand new, or if you've been investing and trading for many years and you need to level up a little bit. To come in one of these free investing and trading workshops, all you got to do is text the word trade to the number 210-210 right now for two seats for this investing and trading workshop. Live, local, and in person. One of the cool things, Al, is I actually had a person say, man, I'm so glad there was actually people here. And because none of this really exists anywhere else. There isn't real free investing workshops to help people get started. There's no financial literacy courses. Well, I guess there might be somewhere, but that actually is by a real financial educator. And that's all what the Trading Academy does, is financial education. And real people that have been in the markets for many years and have been trained on strategies and risk management, all the things that Al has been talking about here today. So one last set of giveaway for these seats of this investing and trading workshop. Text the word trade to the number 210-210 right now for two seats. Al, we have discussed a lot today. We do this each and every single week. I don't even know how we come up with new topics, but hit them up with today's tip of the week.
2: Well, you know, time keeps moving. It never stops. And we can't return to the time that's already passed. All that's left are the lessons left behind and the regret for not doing something or doing something differently. Life won't just happen to you. You need to take action and make things happen instead of waiting for things to magically work out. In life, the difference between people that achieve their goals and those that don't is those that achieve their goals simply took action. So if you want to or need to make a change in your financial life, that means taking a chance. And sometimes to realize that change, you have to do something you haven't done before.
0: And it all starts with these free investing and trading workshops. Text TRADE to the number 210-210. 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
7: 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The AI chipmaker NVIDIA, the most valuable company on the planet, is getting back into the PC market with a new chip. It's called the RTX Spark Superchip, and it's aimed at dethroning industry leader Intel, installing it in laptops and desktops this fall, made by Dell and Lenovo, and it'll also run on Microsoft Windows. That's got shares of NVIDIA up 4%, giving Microsoft shares a lift. Intel shares were a little lower, and it's dragging shares of other chip makers, including Qualcomm, sharply lower. Elsewhere on Wall Street, stocks are mixed right now. Oil shooting higher. That's after an Iranian news agency said Tehran will stop messaging with the U.S. because of Israel's military strikes in Lebanon. But with a hoped for ceasefire extension on hold and Iran saying the Strait of Hormuz will remain closed, the Dow is down about 0.5% right now. The Nasdaq, thanks to some of the tech stocks, up by 0.3%. The S&P is flat and oil is at $93 a barrel. Tom Busby, Bloomberg Radio.
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10: The technological innovation that we do is unique to the United States. We take risk, we allow failure, and something good always pops out of it. And so AI right now, right. The latest lingo is AI is inflationary. Well, no, it's not. It's improving productivity, it's going to improve profitability, and it's going to create jobs.
9: Years ago at C.J. Lawrence, working at ISI with Mr. Hyman, you used to write with a quill. Dip into the quill into the pen.
11: Yep.
9: Now we've got all this social media. I would suggest that the modern social technology is amplifying the suffering out there, even as we have respect for real suffering that's going on.
10: I'm not sure there's suffering from technological innovation. I started with a typewriter, not a quill, but I did quickly go to a computer, and the increase in personal productivity, corporate productivity was tremendous. There was destruction associated with it. There always is. But at the end of the day, we're unique when it comes to our ability to improve productivity. I've traveled around the world over the past 6 weeks, and people are really envious of what has been able to go on in the United States. American exceptionalism isn't dead. It's still very much alive and well.
11: How much is inflation a concern of you at the moment?
10: It's not, actually. Okay. We wrote this weekend that we think inflation is peaking. As you know, oil is down from 115, WTI from roughly 115 to 90-ish. Gasoline prices are probably peaking. Who knows where that's going, obviously, geopolitically. But then under the hood, the core PCE deflator was up only 0.2%.
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22: Iran hangs up the phone. Welcome to the Monday edition as the regime reportedly cuts off diplomatic talks with the U.S. in protest of Israel's expanded assaults in Lebanon, throwing new doubts on the prospect of a deal to reopen the strait. We're going to get the latest for you in just a moment here from Bloomberg's Michelle Jamrisco. As President Trump says, sit back and relax. Congress is back from recess today. Yes, they're back in town. Here to face a pile that we'll walk through with Nathan Dean from Bloomberg Intelligence. And as President Trump becomes the backup plan now for the big concert at America's 250 Festival, we'll have more with our political panel. First, Wall Street, the S&P 500 coming off its ninth straight weekly gain. We'll see what we got today with Amy Morris. She's got her eyes on the markets here in D.C. Amy, how's it going?
23: Thank you, Joe. Oil is surging now. Traders reacting to that Iranian report that you had mentioned that that country is going to stop exchanging messages with the U.S. over Israel. WTI more than 7% higher now, closing in on $94 a barrel. And Brent crude more than 6% higher, near $97 a barrel. Financial analyst Meredith Whitney is with Meredith Whitney Advisory Group.
24: I think you do what most investors are doing, which is ignore it. I mean, there's not to be a Debbie Downer, but it's unrealistic to think that this war gets sewn up in, you know, in days or even months.
23: Meredith Whitney on Bloomberg Surveillance. We do check those markets for you all day long here at Bloomberg. The S&P 500 up 7. Actually, it's a little changed on the upside. Now, NASDAQ up about 0.25%. They're starting to claw back some of those losses we saw earlier today. And the Dow is down 0.25%. The 10-year Treasury yield at 4.49% and the 2-year yield at 4.07%. Anthropic, this just in, the Bloomberg terminal has confidentially submitted a draft registration statement on Form S-1 to the SEC for a proposed IPO of its common stock. We're going to continue to watch that for you as well. U.S. manufacturing activity expanding in May at the fastest pace in 4 years, bolstered by a pickup in new orders and production, adding to speculation that the Fed will keep rates higher for longer. Barry Diller made an offer for the remaining portion of MGM Resorts that he doesn't already own through his business Empire People, which expects to fund a transaction with a combination of cash and additional credit and equity funding commitments, and expects to own just over 50.1% of the equity of that company. MGM Resorts shares now 15% higher. For on-demand news 24 hours a day, subscribe to Bloomberg News now wherever you get your podcasts. I'm Amy Morris. That's a Bloomberg Business Flash. Let's get back to Balance of Power with Joe Matthew.
22: All right, Amy, thank you so much, and welcome to the Monday edition of Balance of Power. 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At least you can walk outside at the lunch hour and kind of enjoy where you live. 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We're always on channel 121. As the president says, Iran really wants to make a deal, and it will be a good one for the USA and those that are with us, he says. But after the weekend of back and forth, this is clearly a market that isn't sure about what in the world is going on. There's the truth if you're with us on YouTube. But don't the Democrats, he asks, and various seemingly unpatriotic Republicans understand that it is much tougher for me to properly do my job and negotiate when political hacks keep negatively chirping at levels never seen before over and over again, that I should move faster or move slower or go to war or not go to war or whatever? Just sit back and relax, he says. It will all work out well in the end. It always does. Exclamation point. President DJT. A lot of posting over the weekend about the concert, about the Kennedy Center, about the war in Iran, as he did hang around town here for the balance in Washington. And we do have a lot of news that's coming from overseas. Much of this is reportedly speaking as Iran cuts the line because of what's happening in Lebanon regarding Israel. And this is interesting here. We're getting further updates now. And by the way, the president meeting with the Speaker of the House this morning at the White House. It'd be interesting to see what this leads to, but that brings us to a completely different level here with the weaponization fund. A Lebanese official, according to Axios, this is the latest we have on this, told the U.S. that Hezbollah is ready for a full ceasefire with Israel. So could this whole thing come together today? The back and forth has been so hard to track, it's very difficult to know. The Speaker of the Lebanese Parliament, though, is telling the Trump administration Hezbollah is ready for a full and immediate ceasefire with Israel, which is now at a whole new level in expanding its ground assault in Lebanon. According to the Israeli military, Hezbollah fired more than 300 projectiles at its soldiers in Lebanon and northern Israel over the weekend. And, of course, the U.S. and Iran are still lobbing shots at each other as well. President Trump talking about things working out well, even as we fire at each other in the south. And so we want to start there with Michelle Jamrisco. Maybe we can find some sense or a path to a resolution here in Washington today. She is Bloomberg News White House and National Security Editor. It's great to see you, Michelle. You can probably add a few back and forths to what I just described, but it's week after week of this, and you wonder if anything has actually changed. Are we closer to a deal?
0: Yeah, I was wondering where you were going to start, Joe, because there is so much that is going back and forth, and then sometimes we get into the sort of Groundhog Day scenario where we feel like we're back where we started again. Mm-hmm. So I think it's important to start from last week. We saw the investors, most investors, buy into the optimism that a deal nigh, especially amid reports that there was this tentative deal and all it needed was Trump's sign-off. And then we got into this zone, which we wrote about on Friday, where there were conflicting messages out of the White House that suddenly Trump was taking a more hardline position, even on things like tolls in the Strait of Hormuz that he had a different position on before. So we're seeing a lot, perhaps it's art of the deal, where he's pushing a hard line and only to retreat in the end. We don't know, but certainly not encouraging, and markets are reflecting the pessimism this morning out of Iran's reporting that they're cutting off messages through mediators too on negotiations. And then on top of it all, as you mentioned, the Israel front, which has been a key sticking point, not the only one, but a key sticking point for Iran, that, you know, this fighting must also stop for the whole thing to come together in terms of a peace deal or a further ceasefire. Yep. So that's another thing that's kind of standing in the way, and headlines just crossing the terminal some minutes ago that Iran is now threatening Israel if those attacks Lebanon continue. So there's a lot of action here and kind of unclear where the talks go at this point.
22: Earlier yesterday, Israel Katz, the Israeli defense minister, said the IDF had planted, and we saw images of this, an Israeli flag on Beaufort Castle, which amounted to a permanent presence in the region, he said. Obviously, you have different voices speaking to this on different levels here, but that's a deal breaker when it comes to Iran, is it not?
0: Certainly for Iran's perspective, I think we've heard over and over again, you know, this fighting needs to stop too. And what we're hearing, you know, when we think about like how this is moving forward from Trump's perspective, we know that he has the hawks in his ear from, you know, Israel, but also in Congress, you know, saying you got to finish this fight. We got to keep fighting. We have to truly defeat. And you hear it from Israeli officials every day.
22: Yes.
0: They want to finish the job, so to speak, on Iran.
22: All the while, Iran has ballistic missiles in the air fired at Kuwait, presumably toward U.S. bases. How can we call this a ceasefire if ballistic missiles are flying?
0: Yeah, well, that's been a question for some time.
22: That's right.
0: Something of semantics.
22: Seems to be new level here.
0: When the you know, nothing has really seized in terms of
1: it
0: some
1: sure
0: attacks.
1: Hasn't.
0: And, you know, the U.S. has branded these strikes in mm-hmm. the recent days as defensive in nature.
1: Yeah, self-defensive.
0: But, you know, I don't think Iran would see it that way. They certainly uh-huh. have not cast it that way from their own perspective and from their strikes as well.
1: Well, it's great to compare notes with you, Michelle. Thank you so much. Michelle Giamrisco helping to lead our coverage here of this very sensitive matter in Washington. As Amy Morris mentioned, crude oil prices are on the move today. It's the biggest move we've seen since the beginning of April. WTI West Texas Intermediate up almost $7 or 8% to top $94. Brent is just above 97, up about 7% there. So it's something that we've got an eye on. The XLE is climbing. Big oil is moving higher on this. Chevron and Exxon the same. We've got breaking news that we want to mention here. As everyone obsesses over the looming SpaceX IPO, there's another big one coming, and that's Anthropic. And the company has confidentially submitted its draft IPO filing to the SEC. And I'm glad to say that Ed Ludlow is standing by to jump on this breaker for us, because the co-host of Bloomberg Tech and the man who covers AI so effectively for this network is with us now live from San Francisco. Ed, are we learning anything we didn't know from this filing?
2: Well, no, just the absolute fact and certainty that Anthropic is on a path towards the public markets, right? You know, there's a mechanics mm-hmm. to it. When you file confidentially with the SEC, there's nothing in the S1 on the number of shares being offered, the price range. There's no data in there. Mm-hmm. But it's a company's choice when they do file confidentially to say something about it. And Anthropic has said something about it. You know, they've posted to their blog the usual boilerplate. It will depend on market conditions and other factors. But it is really interesting because it is the Monday after the Thursday, Friday that they just closed an absolute monster private round, $65 billion at a $965 billion post-money valuation. Timing is everything in this game, of course.
1: Timing is everything, and of course, OpenAI knows that as well. What would be the sequence of these debuts, Ed, and how close might they all fall?
2: You know, what's really important is to say we just don't know. So the prior reporting was that OpenAI's confidential filing was imminent. And yet here we are. It's not done to the best of our knowledge. The chronology

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0: Marie is with us. Hey, Marie, welcome to The Ramsey Show. What's up?
10: Hi, nice to meet you all.
0: You too. How can we help?
10: So we desperately need to buy a new house, and we are trying to become as most debt-free as we can. I don't think we're going to be able to do it all by the time we need this house, but our biggest loan is our solar panels. It's $40,500, and we'll pay it off by the year 2047. Might as well be dead by that point.
11: What in the world?
10: So long. It is so bad. But the reason we did it was because we were homeless for 2 years before that, and our budget was so tight. We couldn't have our bills fluctuating every month, and then sometimes it would go to 400. Sometimes it would go down to 80, and we never knew what we were going to get.
0: Oh, I meant stop, please. Please tell me you know how stupid this is now. that you traded $47,000 for a $100 fluctuation in your utility bill.
10: It was like a 300.
0: But still.
6: Either way.
0: There's no possible way any of this math accomplished what you wanted to accomplish. You completely surrendered major long-term debt for a tiny little movement in your monthly budget. But, and don't blame it on you being homeless.
6: Tell us why you desperately need, which is a strong language, to move right now. Why you need a new house.
10: We have a two-bedroom, one-bath, 900-square-foot house. We have four kids and one on the way that's coming in December. We have our three oldest kids sharing a room and the baby sleeping with us in our room. But my boys, my oldest are boys, and they're getting to the age where they need to be.
0: How long have you been in this house?
10: 4 years.
0: How old were they when you moved in this house?
10: Well, my oldest is 11 now, so I guess.
0: So you already were the old woman in the shoe when you moved into the house.
10: Yeah.
0: You barely fit in there when you bought it.
8: Wow.
10: Yeah.
0: You don't even know what that is. You got to look that up after you get off the air. Okay.
10: It's better than living in the street, so.
0: Yeah, you remember being in the street, but you also bought a house that wouldn't handle your family. And now you're realizing that. And it certainly wasn't a crisis when you bought it. And things have not changed except by one baby. Okay. Now, what is this house worth?
10: This house has about $35,000 to $40,000 in equity right now.
0: Not counting the solar panels.
10: No, you're going to take that out.
6: Mm-hmm. So nothing.
0: So it doesn't have any equity when you pay off the solar panels because they're attached to the house.
10: Mm-hmm.
0: And what's the house worth?
10: About $235,000. We're at $186,000 right now, and after all the payments we've made, so.
0: Okay. Now my screen says, should we get our solar panel loan canceled? Why would you be able to get your loan canceled?
10: Well, you know how Facebook is. As soon as you start going in and searching something, it sends a bunch of ads your way, and you never know what's a scam.
0: Everything on Facebook is a scam. All of it. This is not a place to get solid information.
10: Yes. That's why I was calling, because they sell a really nice story. So I keep seeing the same name of the loan, which I'm sure is done on purpose, of the people who sold us the solar panels, saying that because they were making shady deals and things like that, that people are getting their loans forgiven.
6: Is it a lawsuit?
10: There have been some lawsuits, but it feels a little shady.
6: You need to do some independent research on that. Don't go by Facebook if you want to know. Just research if there's a lawsuit pending against that company.
0: Is there a class action lawsuit against, or has the Federal Trade Commission gotten a ruling?
6: There you go.
0: Go to the FTC.gov. Go to FTC.gov, FederalTradeCommission.gov. Have you done that?
10: No, I was going to ask, what are some good places to search? Because I go on Google and I get all these companies that pop up with the same stuff. So I don't want to go in the wrong direction and then go into debt because of a lawyer or fee or whatever. And that was unnecessary.
0: What's your household income?
10: $84,000.
0: Okay.
10: We have our three kids that are older have special needs, so we homeschool. I have several chronic illnesses as well.
6: What's the nature of the special needs for the three kids?
10: My oldest has severe anaphylaxis to a lot. And they have, all three of them have ADHD and anxiety, and two of them have autism.
6: Okay.
10: And I have Lyme disease and rheumatoid arthritis.
6: Oh, my goodness. Boy, oh, boy. That's okay, there's a lot going on. What are you guys paying? Yeah. What do you pay for the mortgage every month? What do you pay?
10: $1,400, and in November, that will go up by $300. The windows on our house were cracking, and it wasn't safe. They were single pane from 1984. So we have to get new windows for the house.
6: So to answer, let's answer your question at hand. You don't have the money today to move up in house.
10: No.
6: You just simply don't.
10: Absolutely not.
6: And we don't want to add insult to injury. The best thing I could think of is if you're trying to find another place that you could rent for a while that's got an extra bedroom that's in the same range, the $1,700 range.
0: If you got your house sold.
6: Uh-huh. If you sell this house, and that can buy you some time to save up a down payment.
0: Yeah. Okay. Marie, I'm going to be honest with you and love you. Are you ready for me to do that?
10: Absolutely.
0: You sure? Brace yourself. Put your seatbelt on, okay?
10: I know. It's already ugly here. It's all good.
0: Okay. All right. You guys make a lot of decisions that are large decisions that are very drama-based. Suddenly, the 1984 windows were dangerous. No, they weren't. A window salesman called. Suddenly, we couldn't afford. We were homeless, and so we bought a house that doesn't fit our family instead of going and renting something that fit our family. And so we went from drama to drama to drama. Oh, and we bought $47,000 worth of solar panels to stabilize a $300, $200 utility bill with another bill that is equal to almost that. So all this stuff is, you go to drama, and every time I do drama, and you too, Marie, every time you've done drama, you've made bad decisions. Anytime I get feeling desperate, right after I get desperate, I get stupid. And most people do. So if you feel this rising up in anxiety inside of you, that this house is a crisis, this utility bill is a crisis, this homelessness is a crisis, and you can, and you build that to where you justify doing something really dumb to get away from the crisis, you're making things worse every time you do that. You've made three large, bad decisions in this phone call. And they all were based on that pattern. So you've got to take a step back and take a breath. And you've got a lot on your plate. Yeah. I mean, you got all kinds of special needs in the house. You're doing it all in 900 square feet. You were doing it in a homeless situation before. Those are all real stressors. But when you're in the cooker like that, you got to be real careful to move carefully and slowly on the next step. Otherwise, you're going to step on a rock and fall in the creek. And that's what I do. I get desperate. I get a little jinky, and all of a sudden I get stupid. And you've done three really large bad ideas. You should not have bought that house to stop being homeless. You should have gone and rented something that fits your family. You shouldn't have bought windows because they suddenly were a problem from 1984. Yep. Crap, those windows were in that house when you bought them. And then you shouldn't have bought solar. So, I mean, I'm picking on you. I told you to put your seatbelt on, but I'm loving you well. Hear me, because I can see this pattern real clearly. And if you don't break it, it's never going to go away.
6: Yeah.
0: And so I want you to stop. So, yes, I want you to investigate and see if you can get rid of the solar loan. It's possible. I'll give you a 10% probability that this particular company has been set up by the FTC and the loans are being forgiven. You can check it out, Federal Trade Commission, FTC.gov. I would pay a lawyer $500 to research it for me and check it out against $47,000. That's a good investment. And find out if there's a class action suit or something out there, or a Federal Trade Commission ruling out there to get rid of this. That'll help you get this house sold, and then gently and carefully and calmly go rent something. If you want to win with money in 2026, you can't keep living normal. Normal's broke. You need a plan. 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
11: SRN News, I'm John Scott. The U.S. has bombed Iranian military sites in Kuwait, is hit by drone and missile fire.
12: The United States has targeted new sites in Iran, and meanwhile, Tehran has attacked Kuwait. This is just the latest in back-and-forth violence that's threatening the ceasefire in the Iran war as negotiations between these two countries continue but remain challenged by these ongoing hostilities. The Americans say they targeted drone launch sites as well as radar facilities in Iran after Iran shot down an American drone over the weekend and did other hostile acts. Now, Iran's paramilitary Revolutionary Guard said that it launched an attack in retaliation that appears to have been a ballistic missile launch targeting Kuwait.
11: Correspondent John Gambrell. On Wall Street, the Dow ahead 33 points, the NASDAQ up 175. This is SRNU.
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14: 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From the JTR Roofing Studios, we're looking at a slight chance of showers and thunderstorms today, partly sunny and high near 80 with east wind at around 5 miles an hour.
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1: Continuing that discussion for just a second. There is something I have observed as you go through the baby steps and as you go through your wealth building process that gradually shifts, and it's so gradual it's almost imperceptible. And that is that as you build wealth and as you get more and more margin in your budget because you don't have any payments. Mm-hmm. And because you start to have a pile of money in your retirement 401k, you've got a good strong emergency fund. The further down that you move, and it makes sense when I say it out loud, but you don't realize it's happening. The further down that you move, the bigger the event has to be before it financially. The dollar amount has to be larger to emotionally strain you.
2: Yeah. Yes.
1: So, like, if I had a flat tire when I was broke, my life looked like a country song. Everything that could go wrong did go wrong, you know. And so, a flat tire was the national debt. It was drama, drama, drama, drama, drama, because it was yet one more thing, and I was so broke I couldn't pay attention. Now, I would have to total a car.
2: Yeah,
1: to have the same, with no insurance, to have the same feeling, you know, or bigger, you know, even. But it's not just because I'm older or I get it, but your perception is different the more wealth you have built and the more margin you have in your monthly budget. And so what used to be a crisis is no longer a crisis. You will experience that, but it is so subtle and incremental that you don't feel like you've arrived. People have a perception, and this is one of the things he was asking about that I didn't properly address. That's why I wanted to continue the conversation. Into his defense, was that people have a perception that when you hit baby step seven, you're going to feel like you hit the lottery.
2: But your income is going to
1: be
2: same.
1: Like a woohoo moment.
2: Yeah,
1: there's not a woohoo moment. It takes a lot bigger problem now to be a problem moment, and it snuck up on you, so you didn't even realize it. So you don't feel like you got there.
2: Mm-hmm.
1: You don't have this top of the mountain, put the flag in or something celebration moment when you get to baby step seven. It's kind of a yawn.
2: Yeah, I could see that.
1: And so I do want you to go there. Because it's a better yawn than the nightmares you're living in before you get there. So, you know, let's have a yawn for sure. But you're not going to have the suddenly I have unlimited funds feeling.
2: I think
1: because you don't.
2: I think that's the difference. 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The only difference is instead of the $800 a month going to the debt, now it stays in your pocket. And most people say, okay, we're going to bump up giving a little bit. Maybe now you increase the grocery budget a little bit, but it's not these.
1: But $800 is not 2 weeks on Santorini and Mykonos and in the Greek islands.
2: And that's my point. You're not.
1: That's $800.
2: Yeah.
1: You know.
2: It's the ability to have freedom in the day-to-day, the small things in life that you used to go to the grocery store and the budget strings had to be ultra tight. Now it's okay to loosen it up a little bit. You see what I'm saying? It's these little things
1: we can
2: that
1: upgrade
2: are day-to-day.
1: A car
2: yes.
1: And pay cash. We can put a roof on. and pay cash.

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3: With SRN News, I'm John Scott. The U.S. has bombed Iranian military sites, and Kuwait is hit by drone and missile fire as tensions escalate.
4: People in Kuwait woke up to the sound of missile alert sirens today. It's not clear if there was any damage there, but Kuwait has been targeted repeatedly in the Iran war and in the weeks after. All this is coming as negotiations between Iran and the United States appear at a stalemate. U.S. President Donald Trump went online today and said that things would work out, but we've also heard from Iran's foreign ministry spokesperson who insists that these talks are continuing in a level of mistrust, just showing the gaps between them over issues like sanctions relief, Iran's nuclear program, and the future of the Israel-Hezbollah war that is grinding on today and threatening to drag the Middle East back again into a wider war.
3: That's correspondent John Gambrell. This is SRN News.
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10: 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From the JTR Roofing Studios, our weather today, slight chance of showers and thunderstorms, partly sunny skies and high near 80 this afternoon with east wind at around 5 miles an hour.
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6: 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It works. 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
3: With SRN News, I'm Keith Peters in Washington. There are new developments in the trial of the Charlie Kirk shooting suspect.
4: In Provo, Utah, defense attorneys for the man accused of killing Charlie Kirk had hoped to keep portions of a preliminary hearing closed during a presentation of evidence. But Judge Tony Graff ruled that the July hearings will be open to the media and the public. The judge says the defense hadn't shown the hearings would prevent Tyler Robinson from getting a fair trial.
5: Much of the evidence the state indicated it intends to offer during the preliminary hearing is already in the public arena.
4: Robinson's charged with aggravated murder and other crimes in the September 10th assassination of the Turning Point USA co-founder. Prosecutors say they intend to seek the death penalty. I'm Jennifer King.
3: On Wall Street, the Dow up by 46 points. The NASDAQ rose 114, with the S&P 500 advancing by 19. This is SRN News.
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18: This is a Bloomberg Business of Sports report. The Chicago Bears are sticking with their current timeline for selecting a site for a new stadium amid uncertainty with Illinois incentives. The team is finalizing their evaluation of possible NFL stadium sites in Arlington Heights and Hammond, Indiana. The Illinois Senate passed a bill that would have cleared the way for Arlington Heights and Chicago to create local stadium authorities, creating a pathway for the Bears to avoid paying property taxes on a new stadium in Illinois, but the House adjourned without taking up the measure. The Bears say they will provide an update when they have a decision to share and remain on the late spring, early summer timeline. Z Entertainment Enterprises has partnered with FIFA to broadcast 39 global soccer events in India until 2034. That includes the Men's World Cup Championships in 2026 and 2030 and the Women's World Cup in 2027. With a Bloomberg Business of Sports report, I'm Michael Barr.
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21: The technological innovation that we do is unique to the United States. We take risk, we allow failure, and something good always pops out of it. And so AI right now, right. The latest lingo is AI is inflationary. Well, no, it's not. It's improving productivity, it's going to improve profitability, and it's going to create jobs.
20: Years ago at C.J. Lawrence, working at ISI with Mr. Hyman, you used to write with a quill. dip into quill into the pen.
22: Yeah.
20: Now we've got all this social media. I would suggest that the modern social technology is amplifying the suffering out there, even as we have respect for real suffering that's going on.
21: I'm not sure there's suffering from technological innovation. I started with a typewriter, not a quill, but I did quickly go to a computer, and the increase in personal productivity, corporate productivity was tremendous. There was destruction associated with it. There always is. But at the end of the day, we're unique when it comes to our ability to improve productivity. I've traveled around the world over the past 6 weeks, and people are really envious of what has been able to go on in the United States. American exceptionalism isn't dead. It's still very much alive and well.
22: How much is inflation a concern of you at the moment?
21: It's not, actually. Okay. We wrote this weekend that we think inflation is peaking. As you know, oil is down from 115, WTI from roughly 115 to 90-ish. Gasoline prices are probably peaking. Who knows where that's going, obviously geopolitically. But then under the hood, the core PCE deflator was up only 0.2%.
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1: Today on the show, we're talking about the Trump administration's use of grand jury subpoenas intended to unmask government critics on social media.
3: To unmask anonymous speakers or attempt to unmask them in this way is a pretty significant threat to the First Amendment and to the right to privacy.
1: Lauren Regan is the founder and director of litigation and advocacy at the Civil Liberties Defense Center. In March of this year, someone reached out to her for help on what's shaping up to be a new front line in the battle over First Amendment rights.
3: They had received an email from Reddit informing them that Reddit had received a legal process from the government.
1: The government was asking Reddit to hand over information that would identify this user, who, like many people on social media, was posting anonymously. The request was from the Department of Homeland Security, and Lauren says the user didn't know what to make of it.
3: You know, they had certainly never seen anything like this or heard about anything like this.
1: The government's request to Reddit was called an administrative summons, seeking details that would unmask the anonymous social media poster. And to Regan, the legal grounds seemed shaky.
3: Using a statute that pertained to export and trade, it seemed pretty irrelevant.
1: But the strategy was familiar. Regan says her firm had just helped another client beat back a similar summons sent to a different social media company. In that case, they'd filed a motion to quash, and they'd won. Regan says she took the same approach to the Reddit user summons.
3: And so when the federal government realized that it was likely that our motion to quash was going to be granted, they withdrew the administrative summons.
1: It was no victory, though. Regan says within 24 hours, the government came back to Reddit with something more serious, a grand jury subpoena.
3: Normally, grand juries are used to investigate federal crimes, you know, federal felony crimes. But in this instance, because they used an administrative summons first, we know that this was not a normal criminal investigation.
1: The government subpoena didn't specify why Regan's client was being investigated or which specific posts were under scrutiny.
3: Our client is just a pretty normal Reddit user. They don't have a huge following. We were really, you know, kind of at a loss for why would the government use all of its resources to target this normal Reddit user.
1: Bloomberg doesn't know the poster's identity and hasn't reviewed all the posts. But when Regan went through the user's Reddit history, she said one exchange stood out. It was about the ICE officer who shot and killed Renee Nicole Good in Minneapolis in January. The user and another user are trading comments about how someone had found the officer's current address.
3: It doesn't actually provide the address. There are some like back and forth kind of funny posts. And our client sort of, you know, says, well, first he lived in this location, then he lived in this location. Maybe he'll live in the state penitentiary next. You know, just kind of like making a joke. And that is about the spiciest of any of the posts that we have reviewed, which, of course, is also 100% First Amendment protected. That is not a true threat. Clearly, that was, you know, meant as humorous.
1: Regan talked to other lawyers who were representing clients in similar cases.
3: We realized that all of our clients had posted anti-ICE sentiments, you know, in some way, shape, or form. We know that there are many other users that have motions to quash pending right now as well. We can't figure out their names or their case numbers because everything is under seal and secret.
4: We have been able to confirm two instances of this escalation from the administrative summons to the grand jury subpoena. And attorneys that we spoke with just reiterated, you know, what a serious escalation this is.
1: That's Jimmy Jenkins, who covers the Justice Department for Bloomberg. He and Zoe Tillman, a Bloomberg legal reporter, learned about Regan's client as part of their reporting on the Trump administration's efforts to identify the people behind anonymous social media posts critical of the administration. Here's Zoe.
5: Grand jury proceedings, they are generally not public. They take place in secret. That's part of what also makes this tactic different from fights that play out in public court dockets.
1: It's a tactic that has civil rights groups and legal experts concerned.
4: their comments to us were, you know, if my client is getting flagged for this, this means anyone could.
1: I'm David Gura, and this is The Big Take from Bloomberg News. Today on the show, what we know about the Trump administration's use of grand jury subpoenas intended to unmask government critics on social media, what the social media companies have said, and what this could mean for the future of free speech. Zoe and Jimmy, we just heard from an attorney for a Reddit user whose posts included criticism of ICE, and you talked to another lawyer who laid out a pretty similar circumstance for an anonymous poster on X. Based on the reporting you've done, what kind of posts are in the spotlight here?
5: What we've been told is that those posts were criticism of ICE, of the, you know, tactics the administration has used to escalate immigration arrests, to clash with protesters. I think one of the attorneys told us, you know, there's some expletives in there, strong language. Attorneys have said they think what's under investigation, they don't know because they're not told, is, you know, maybe looking into possible threats against federal officers, doxing concerns. But what they've said, their counter to that is that what their clients were doing was protected speech, and that there's a wide array of commentary, you know, profane, aggressive, even in some cases they say that can look like doxing, that is protected under the First Amendment. Their point is that the First Amendment is there to protect even anonymous speech like that.
1: Jimmy, when you look at these grand jury subpoenas in aggregate, are they all following the same playbook or leaning on the same legal justifications? It sounds like we've only been able to identify a few of them here, but is there a commonality among them?
4: Well, that's the thing. We don't know the legal justification yet. And the attorneys told us that that is something that they have never seen before either. You know, normally you at least have an inkling of, you know, what your client is facing, what, you know, what grounds the government is trying to stand on. And we don't know. Both attorneys in the cases that we profiled have filed motions to unseal the cases, in which case we would learn a great deal more about, you know, what the government thinks has happened here. And we do know that the administrative summons that was taken away was based on a trade law that has absolutely nothing to do with free speech. How do we get to a space where maybe they potentially have committed a more serious crime? It's unclear.
1: Jimmy, what do we know about the grand jury subpoenas that Reddit and X have received?
4: They are a very powerful tool. Once the grand jury is impaneled, one former United States attorney told me that, you know, basically all you have to do is have your legal assistant type it up for you. And they are empowered to go after all kinds of data that I think people would be surprised, you know, credit card, banking information, home address, your other social media handles. So basically, you know, your entire presence online, just all kinds of identifying information that people may not be aware that the government has the power to go and get.
1: Zoe, what does it mean if you're a person whose account information has been subpoenaed? Just a basic question here, but how are you being informed that your account is under scrutiny?
5: Most of the time, you're not. You don't get that subpoena. So when the government wants something from X or Reddit or Meta, whatever platform, they go directly to them. You are not part of that process. You know, your content in that situation does not belong to you. Now, most social media platforms have made commitments to notify users when they're allowed to about these types of requests. And the company said, you know, this is your opportunity if you want to go in and contest this. In many instances, the platforms are not going to court to fight these. They have a general principle, sort of similar to the idea that they don't, you know, police a lot of the content on their platforms. They're not in the business of screening in a vigorous way what the government wants and why. I will say Reddit did tell us in a statement that they do review these types of requests for sufficiency and to make sure that they're not abusive, but they are not regularly going into court to make sort of free speech type defenses against these demands.
1: Is it the same thing with X? I mean, I think back on all that we've heard from Elon Musk, the owner of X, who kind of fashions himself as a free speech absolutist, somebody who thinks that anonymous speech is important. Are there policy strictures in place at X to deal with things like this?
5: It's similar. It's, you know, what we saw in this case was they gave a notice to the user and said, if you don't weigh in and you don't exercise the right that you have to contest this. I think the language was something like, you know, we are likely to turn over this information. So they're giving notice when they're allowed, but they are not going into court.
1: Bloomberg asked X for comment, and a spokesperson didn't respond. A Reddit spokesperson said in a statement that the platform, quote, operates on the fundamental belief that privacy is a right and has a proven track record of vigorously defending users' anonymity. When legally compelled to disclose data, Reddit said it provides the minimum required.

0: called or not to sit in a trial. We vote whether to convict or not or acquit. You go home. Grand jury is entirely different. You are called to serve on a grand jury for a much longer period of time. It could be months. You're not in an open courtroom. And it is your job to decide if the government has met a bare minimum level of proof to indict a person on criminal charges. Your identity is secret. Everything you do is secret. And a lot of that is for your protection because you're the one deciding whether to charge often, you know, very serious crimes. And it's you and the prosecutor and your fellow grand jurors in the room.
1: This has been the Big Take podcast on Bloomberg Radio. I'm David Gura, and I spoke with Bloomberg's Zoe Tillman and Jimmy Jenkins about the Trump administration's use of grand jury subpoenas intended to unmask government critics on social media. You can hear the rest of the episode on The Big Take wherever you get your podcasts.
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0: Hey, y'all. This is Shannon Hodge, local ministry director at AM 980 The Mission. 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
4: You're listening to the Big Take Podcast on Bloomberg Radio. I'm David Gura. Today on the show, we're talking about the case of a California mayor who pleaded guilty to being a Chinese agent and the extent of Chinese propaganda and espionage in the United States.
5: Growing national security concerns after a Democratic mayor in California admitted to secretly working for China.
4: The former mayor of Arcadia, California, a city just outside Los Angeles, pleaded guilty in federal court to acting as an illegal agent of a foreign government.
6: Federal investigators say instead of acting in the best interest of the people who elected her, Arcadia Mayor Eileen Wang acted in the interest of the Chinese Communist Party.
7: It's not entirely clear why Eileen Wang conducted these activities.
8: This is essentially all in the same day. She's accused, she's charged of being an agent, she's already agreed to plead guilty to it.
4: It got a lot of attention in the U.S. The court documents were unsealed just as President Donald Trump was preparing to leave for China for a summit with China's president, Xi Jinping. And it got our attention here at Bloomberg in part because two of our reporters spent the better part of last year working on a major project related to Chinese espionage in the U.S. called the Sixth Bureau.
9: I now have several terabytes of an MSS officer, no doubt, no question, of his life. And that's a unicorn.
10: This whole investigation case seemed like it was out of a movie at times.
11: It was very clear to me that we were making history.
4: Drake Bennett, a senior reporter for Bloomberg, and Jordan Robertson, a senior cybersecurity reporter here, co-hosted the series as part of their reporting on the case, which means they're just about the perfect people to talk to about the case of Eileen Wang.
12: I think one way in which this is indicative and interesting is that it happens at this very low level of American government.
13: The value of Eileen Wang is not necessarily these propaganda articles she posted, but really it's a long game. It's a bet, you know, that this person will be of use to us.
4: I'm David Gura, and this is The Big Take from Bloomberg News. Today on the show, a mayor of an American city pleaded guilty to being a Chinese agent. What the case tells us about the extent of Chinese propaganda and espionage in the United States amid ongoing tensions between the world's two superpowers. Drake and Jordan, from where I sit, this is a pretty extraordinary story. You have Eileen Wang, the mayor of this suburb outside of Los Angeles. She's pleaded guilty to being an agent for China, and according to the Department of Justice, she, quote, secretly served the interests of the Chinese government. What does that mean exactly?
12: She was essentially helping to spread pro-Chinese propaganda. Before she ran for office, she ran this news site, and she would post these articles at the direction of officials from the People's Republic of China about issues like trying to rebut accusations of, you know, genocide and forced labor in Xinjiang, things like that.
8: You've looked through the documents. How did prosecutors come to know all this, charge her with this?
12: They got access to WeChats, encrypted communications between these officials and Eileen Wang, where, I mean, it's actually kind of funny. They basically are like, could you please post this? And then she posts it, and she, you know, then there's sort of another follow-up that's like, thank you guys so much. It was her and some other people. They did it very promptly. They got pats on the back for it. There are other ones. There was another one that I, as a content creator, like particularly sympathized with, where she sends this sort of like traffic report to the official. It's like, we got 15,000 hits. And he's like, great. So it's that kind of back and forth.
4: Jordan, let me stick with these documents. And as you read through them, did anything stand out to you or surprise you about what they were able to discover?
13: Well, yeah, I mean, you know, something that Drake and I are kind of often looking for in these stories are just kind of the humanizing elements of these cases. And, you know, it can kind of take people from caricature to, you know, real person. And in these documents, you know, what you'll see is, as she was posting these news articles on her very, very small website before she was an elected official, she would also get edits back. So her kind of Chinese handler would send her a document, say, post this. She'd post it. She'd respond. She'd say, great. Everybody's really happy. And then she'd hear back, actually, can you remove the name of this like private company that we weren't supposed to put in there? And she'll go do that. And then she'll get another message, say, well, actually, we put a photo in there that we weren't supposed to put in. Can you remove that? And so she was really engaged with her alleged, you know, Chinese handlers in posting this content, in curating the content, in making sure her handlers were happy with it. So there's really no way she'd be able to say, well, I didn't really know what we were doing. Another thing that I found just really compelling was kind of the scope of this case. Like, you know, we're obviously focused on, you know, the mayor of Arcadia here, but there are several other, you know, people involved with this, and kind of understanding the FBI investigations of counterintelligence as we do, there's a lot of investigative effort to get to her. She's one rung on this ladder, and the FBI was working their way through multiple individuals who are kind of doing similar things.
4: She's not somebody here who is working alone.
13: So, you know, if you were following kind of California politics and these allegations, you know, you'll find stories from, you know, a year or two ago as this community, the Chinese community in Southern California, was, you know, pretty unsettled and disturbed by these allegations that, you know, individuals within the community, and we're talking about people in some cases, you know, 60, 70 plus years old, they've been, you know, kind of in the community a long time, they're well known, you know, being accused of acting as agents for the Chinese government. And in this case, Ailin Wang's co-defendant essentially is a 65-year-old, you know, Chinese national who was, you know, once her fiance, was also her campaign manager, and was her partner in this very small website that where they were posting this pro-Chinese propaganda. If you follow his case back another level, you'll find another Chinese national, a former PLA official, moved to the U.S., also got arrested, was trying to bribe an IRS official into opening an investigation into the Falun Gong. So you find like layer upon layer of influence operations. And, you know, that's what we found generally with these Chinese influence operations. Like the value of Ailin Wang is not necessarily these propaganda articles she posted. Like, I mean, 15,000 people viewed it. It's just not a lot, but really it's a long game. It's a bet. You know, that this person will be of use to us. And then she gets elected, you know, and then she's moderately successful as an elected politician. You know, where could this individual eventually wind up? Could she become a state legislator? Could she arrive on the national stage? And that's ultimately the Chinese model.
4: Drake, you heard Jordan talking about looking through these documents, trying to humanize these stories. Makes me wonder about what would motivate someone like her. What do we know of the motivations here?
12: That's one thing that was striking to Jordan and me in the course of our reporting about incidents like this. The sums of money are often not particularly large. I mean, it is basically, you know, illegal in China to not help out the Chinese intelligence services when they come calling. So basically, even if someone is here in the U.S., they often have family back in China, they have friends back in China, and it's totally commonplace for someone from the government to show up at the house of one of your relatives and sort of strongly suggest that you should be more cooperative with them if you show any reluctance.
4: How widely does this extend beyond California? I noted here, 2 days after her court documents were made public, a Chinese American in New York was convicted of working as a foreign agent. Last year, a judge declared a mistrial in a case of a former top aide to New York Governors Kathy Hochul, Andrew Cuomo. How unique a story is this one that took place outside Los Angeles? How widespread is this phenomenon?
12: I mean, I don't think we exactly know. I think it would be incorrect to say that a majority or even a significant minority, even a meaningful minority of Chinese American politicians are working at the cat's paw for the Chinese government. But it is the case that, as Jordan mentioned, the Chinese government is interested in developing sources here. And, you know, there's all sorts of sources. And some of them are people who can kind of help with this soft power effort of improving China's image or sort of getting China's message out here in the U.S. I mean, I think one way in which this is indicative and interesting is that it happens at this very low level of American government. But there's this idea that, like, who knows where this person could end up? And if we make enough of these bets, one of them might pay off in a really significant way. So I think that's maybe the way to think about it. There's a real interest on the part of the Chinese government in developing a lot of people like this.
4: Eileen Wang pleaded guilty to working as an agent of the Chinese government. She was accused of spreading propaganda. But there are lots of ways a person can act on behalf of a foreign government, including something you both have covered for years, and that's espionage. As we mentioned, you hosted a podcast series for us on this show called The Sixth Bureau, and that show followed an officer of the Ministry of State Security. Jordan, what is the MSS?
13: So the Ministry of State Security is China's, you know, primary intelligence agency. It's also believed to be one of, if not the largest intelligence agency in the world. So the MSS doesn't tell the world how many officers it has and employees, but some estimates run into the high hundreds of thousands, you know, potentially close to a million people. And it's kind of all the intelligence, activities you could imagine rolled into one. So it's been described as both a combination of the FBI, which does domestic intelligence and law enforcement, and the CIA, which does, you know, foreign intelligence gathering and espionage abroad. It's an supremely powerful intelligence agency. Like, if you think about one agency doing both domestic and foreign, what that means is it has a lot of latitude, it has a lot of control, and has a lot of responsibilities, from, you know, including trade secret theft, industrial espionage, which is what our podcast series focused on.
12: Just to piggyback on that, it's like the CIA and the FBI combined, and then it has these additional powers, right? Partly because China is a one-party state, it's a police state, and so the MSS does a lot of domestic surveillance in a way that is kind of hard to imagine in the United States. And then also, there isn't this same distinction on the part of the Chinese government, on the part of the PRC, between government and commercial secrets. So the MSS, as an arm of the Chinese government, a lot of what it does is it goes out and tries to take intellectual property from Western tech companies, Western manufacturing companies, and then give it to Chinese companies to help them catch up or pass their competitors.
4: Does China admit to having spies in the U.S.? Do they admit to doing this kind of work around the world?
13: China acknowledges a lot about what it's doing. In the case that we wrote about, China itself did not come out and acknowledge that this person was an MSS officer, that he, was working on behalf of the Chinese government to steal trade secrets. But his defense attorneys did. And in court, the prosecution stated that they believed the Chinese government was paying for Xu Yanjun, the MSS officer that we did the podcast on, that they were paying for his defense. So China has long denied that, you know, it steals trade secrets. You know, that has been the government's official position. At this point, we've seen, you know, close to 20 years of prosecutions inside the United States, Chinese efforts to steal trade secrets. You know, the preponderance of evidence, you know, shows, especially in the case that we wrote about, is that the MSS, part of its job is to steal industrial trade secrets, primarily from the U.S. and European companies, but really it's a global organization. You know, and as we learned in the case we did the series about, there's a merging within China of the intelligence apparatus and the state-owned enterprise apparatus, and they feed each other.
4: This has been the Big Take podcast on Bloomberg Radio. I'm David Gura, and I spoke with Bloomberg's Jordan Robertson and Drake Bennett about the case of a California mayor who pleaded guilty to being a Chinese agent and the extent of Chinese propaganda and espionage in the United States. You can hear the rest of the episode on the Big Take wherever you get your podcasts.
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1: Well, PC is a saturated market. You know, when you think about the PC market, 250 million units a year, grows probably low single digit. So it's not that exciting compared to some of the other stuff that they've been doing on the server side and the data center side, and the numbers would pale in comparison. I think where they're going with this is they think the physical AI would be a much bigger opportunity. Now, when I say physical AI, it's your robotics, your humanoids, and that kind of stuff. And you're not going to be able to do that just by focusing on the server and the data center market. So they really want to expand into other areas to build that ecosystem where they have, you know, a PC footprint. And they just don't want to be the chip provider anymore. That's been NVIDIA's key strategy over the past few years, is they will give you all in terms of the CUDA software, stuff on the networking side, rather than just being confined to being a GPU provider. And that's where they're going with this, is look, you guys can run agentic AI on our PCs. Now, granted, their market share would be, low single digit. I don't expect it to really take off and displace Intel or AMD. But what they're trying to prove is the concept that, in theory, we can have our own PC, and that is what will position us well for that robotics.
0: If we choose to go down that road.
1: Yeah.
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10: Hey there, you're listening to The Deal with Alex Rodriguez and Jason Kelly here on Bloomberg Radio. I'm Jason Kelly, and today you're hearing a section from our conversation with pro tennis star Jess Pegula.
11: Jess Pegula, really such a pleasure to have you here with us. We love tennis. I'm going to confess on both of our behalfs. We have a lot of questions, and we may ask you some really dumb questions about the business of tennis. I would like to think it's because we're just a proxy for our audience, but maybe it's because I'm not as smart as I want to be about this game, even though I love it so much. We're talking to you a couple days removed from a tournament win in Charleston for you. Congratulations.
12: Thank you.
11: You played great. What I found so fascinating, Alex, was there's a really interesting business story behind the Charleston Open. Mm-hmm. Remind us what was going on there with the prize money and everything, because it's a really significant moment, it feels like, in the history of the sport.
12: Definitely. So last year, I was the tournament back-to-back years now. So last year after the finals, they announced that they're going to be equal prize money, which was matching. So it's a WTA 500. So we have like 250s, 500s, 1000s, Grand Slams. So 500 is, they're usually very strong events, not quite as big as a tour 1000 event, but everyone kind of has this perception that like men and women, it's equal prize money. It is at the slams, but it's actually not at a lot of the other events. So there's a big discrepancy there. And so the tournament owner, Ben Navarro, announced that he was going to match basically the WTA 500 prize money along with that of the ATP 500 level tournaments. It's a big difference. And so it was an amazing announcement. And I kind of joked like, oh man, you couldn't have done it this year, but I guess it paid off because I was able to win the tournament this year. So it was a big step and I think set a standard very high for all the other tournaments. And sometimes you need just like that one person to do something to kind of raise like that level of commitment. So hopefully we start seeing some of the other tournaments kind of, you know, make their way to that.
0: So Jeff, speaking right on that point, and congrats on the win back to back. That's pretty awesome. You know, when you talk about the big three in America sports, you talk football, NFL, MLB, and NBA basketball. Mm-hmm. Overall,
11: she's going to say NHL is the NHL, fourth because no, she's course. An NHL owner, Alex. Come on.
0: Include the NHL, the big four. Overall, it's
11: I got your back.
0: Pretty close to 50-50 revenue mm-hmm. of what the owners take home and what mm-hmm. the players take home.
12: Yeah.
0: Is there a position, and I know you've been a big advocate for the players, mm-hmm. where do you see this? Can you ever see this one day getting to 60-40?
12: I think it's tough because one, we don't really have like a players union. We don't really have anyone that like represents the players. And in a way, I think tennis, we're very selfish because we're individuals. We play individually. And I think to that part, it's really hard to get all of us as individual, independent people all on the same page as far as that. And so I don't really know if you'll ever see like a strike or like, people agree to not play. There's always been talks of it, but like in tennis, you know, you make your money a lot by winning matches. You don't have a set, you don't get paid a salary or get paid anything for just the year, you know? So I think that always changes everyone's mind as far as like, I have to keep playing. I'm not going to strike. I'm not going to boycott. I'm not going to do all these things. So I don't know if we'll ever truthfully, like looking now, just knowing how tennis players are and how they have to be, I don't really know if it'll ever quite get there, but I've definitely been in talks with a lot of the WTA and ATP players as far as joining together to just try to get a higher prize money revenue, especially from the Grand Slams. I think that's something that can be done. And quite frankly, we've never really had both the men and the women on both sides actually come together, which is super rare in any sport because when would that really ever happen? But because it benefits both of us, it's something that's been a topic, especially this year, as far as just asking for a little bit more, you know? And I think that's something that You have to ask, you know, you don't know unless you ask. So I think that's just kind of something that we're headed towards. Hopefully it gets higher, but it's definitely a work in progress. And I think it's going to take a lot of unity between a lot of the top players from the ATP and the WTA side.
11: Well, and it's also, I mean, I'm interested in geeking out a little bit about the mechanics of this because in addition to the independent contractors, there's also not a league in the same way there is in the NBA, the NFL, the NHL or whatever. You know, the tournaments themselves have different business models, which allows a Ben Navarro to say, mm-hmm. I'm going to do this in Charleston, but it's more of a like, people have to choose to follow him. It's not a set
12: they don't have to.
11: Thing, right? They don't have to. So let me ask you this. When it comes to equal pay, the perception is, it's like equal pay, as you said, and that is the case. But where are we in that evolution? Because you've worked a lot on that in terms of actual equal pay across the board for men and women in tennis.
12: Yeah. You mean in slams or in just like all the other tournaments?
11: All the other tournaments.
12: Yeah. I think in the WTA 1000s, we've seen a lot of them match equal prize money now. I think Madrid is equal, Miami's equal, Indian Wells is equal. And again, it's just been something that's been continuously starting to happen and grow. But I think a lot of the lower level tournaments are still not there. And that's still a lot of players that aren't really getting paid the same. And I think where we just want to see like the ecosystem of the sport kind of continue to grow, because that means our sport is going to continue to grow and get better and evolve. And I hope that with Ben doing what he did kind of sets the standard, because I do think it creates like a healthy competition. I'm on a WTA player council, so I see like more of the tournament side. And I think setting the standards very high and investing in your event is like a really big deal, because that's how you get players to play. That's how you get them to come back. And then hopefully you're making more money and so on and so on. And you can make that equal prize money.
11: Because it's been a
12: process.
11: And it's an interesting thing. I mean, I think about it from the perspective of the players are the product, you know? So if the best players aren't showing up, the revenue is not going to be as high for the tournament. I mean, it's just not, because people aren't going to tune in. They're not going to buy tickets. They're not going to spend their money there.
12: I think like it's gotten so much better because one, I think players are starting to see that. I do think our sport is a little bit more open as far as like talking to each other about this stuff. I think sometimes in tennis, you're like, in like selfish, of course, I don't mean it in like a bad way, but you're in your own little world, you know, because like you said, you're not part of an organization or a team. Like you are like, I run my own team, basically. Like who's my team? I control that. It's the same with every other player. So I do feel like that I've been able to talk to a lot of players about it and they're all for it. It's just kind of getting everyone to be all for it at the same time on the same page. And then also not kind of burning out with it. I think keeping that narrative going constantly is something that's hard because, you know, I think sometimes it can get kind of tiring to talk about it all the time. Players still want to focus on like their careers and their results and stuff like that. And so I think you get a little burnt out. And I think that's kind of what they hope happens, right? Like they play the long game. And so
11: they're going to wear you down.
12: Wear you down. And I think that's where we've been trying to be a little bit more open with keeping that narrative going. And it also goes into like our season is way too long. And so that's been a whole nother discussion. I mean, we play like, I mean, baseball, you guys play a lot of games too. We play all year.
11: Essentially, so, 11 months a year.
12: Yeah. And so sometimes tournaments get a little upset, but you can't play every single week. Like with the travel, you're traveling every single week. You're going to different places, different conditions, different countries, depending on how you do, if you're hurt. There's so many factors. So I think that's also like a big part of it that we're trying to change is like, how do we condense the season a little bit? Because these players can't keep up
0: and,
12: with it.
0: And Jess, if you're not careful, you're making one hella compelling case for the players. And Jason, I'm wondering if like, you being one of the great players and one of the leaders of the sport, first of all your teams would benefit because the more money you guys make, the more there is for your team as well. And I think all the teams were aligned around that. But I'm wondering if Billie Jean King, if you approached her and said, how do we go about this? And can you set up a little committee, you know, of both men and women? I mean, she likes a good fight.
12: Yes, she's pretty good at it. No, trust me, Billy is very supportive. We're definitely not lacking any support from Billy. I think she was one of the first people I think we talked to as far as like, there's a lot of issues, but like, she was like one of the first ones and she's great. Her and Alana, like, they text me all the time and they're all for it. So she's set the standard and the bar very high for us. So I think she's definitely someone where we're like, do you have our backs? Do you support this? And she's like, you know, all gung ho. I mean, she has so much energy still. It's crazy.
11: She's unbelievable. I don't know if I've ever encountered a force of nature that quite like Billie Jean King. You've been very interested and vocal about the business of tennis for a long time. You don't have to be. You know, you could just go out and play. Yeah. So what is that process like where you make a decision to really advocate and to be a leader truly like in the lineage of Billy and others who've really advocated not just for themselves, but for other players?
12: It's been interesting. I don't think when I first got asked to just be on like WTA Player Council, like I only did it because a girl retired and they're like, we need someone to fill the spot. And they kind of convinced me. And I was like, I don't know if this is for me, but I think.
11: When was this?
12: I've been on council like almost 4 years now, I think, like right after COVID or right somewhere
11: in your late 20s at that point.
12: Yeah. And I had no idea about anything. And so I actually think that really helped because all of a sudden you understand more about how things work and how there's definitely two sides too, because I think that's important. I think there's the player side and there's also like a business side. And sometimes it isn't as black and white as people think. And so I think when you learn that process, it becomes much more clear. And I think the fact that obviously I'm still a player advocating for that, I gained a lot of respect, I think, from a lot of different players. I'm just, I guess, trying to be somewhat of a voice. And I think it just naturally kind of happened. I don't know if it's my personality a bit, maybe my parents, obviously what they've done. And just being able to think about things pretty clearly, I think from both sides, because you definitely get, you know, one side where they're all pushing what they want. And then you get the player side where they don't want to hear anything else. They just want what they want. And so, yeah, it was interesting. I just kind of came into it. But I would say being on that player council kind of started that where you learn.
11: Yeah. So, Jess, I want to talk about your parents a bit and your family, because as we talked about earlier, truly one of the first families of the NFL and the NHL these days. I had a great opportunity in 2020, actually here in Miami, to interview your mom and just amazing insights into the family business. Mm-hmm. And, you know, we've been talking a lot about partnership and relationships with players. There is something special about Buffalo, your hometown. You were born there. What are the lessons specifically you've taken from them as you've thought about your own business journey?
12: I would say what my mom always says is that it's just managing people. I think it's probably helped me a bit in what I've had to do, just as like, sometimes you have to adapt, I think, to people's personalities, or just like know that like, okay, this is how they are. They're really good in this role, but like, maybe they're not the best to talk about this subject, or maybe it doesn't go as well as it should. And you have to like fit people with what they're good at. Mm-hmm. And I think that's something that I've learned. And I think that's something also people maybe don't realize is that like owners of teams, there's only so many in the world. There's no experience for that until it happens and you like learn by owning that team. Like you don't own a team when you're growing up and then like learn about it.
10: Right.
12: You're like, you have to buy the team. Like you just get the team and it's like, here's like, I don't know, like figure it out.
10: Thanks so much for listening to just part of our conversation with Jess Pegula. You're listening to The Deal with Alex Rodriguez and Jason Kelly. You can hear the full conversation.
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13: With SRN News, I'm Keith Pierce in Washington. President Trump says Israel and Hezbollah have agreed to dial back fighting after he held talks with Israeli Prime Minister Benjamin Netanyahu and communicated with the Lebanon militant group through mediators.
14: President Trump announced the development in a social media post following his call with Netanyahu. On Truth Social, the president wrote, quote, "Talks are continuing at a rapid pace with the Islamic Republic of Iran. Thank you for your attention to this matter." In a previous post on Monday, Mr. Trump wrote that he had a productive talk with Israeli Prime Minister Netanyahu and, quote, "There will be no troops going to Beirut, and any troops that are on their way have already been turned back." The president also wrote, quote, "I had a very good call with Hezbollah, and they agreed that all shooting will stop, that Israel will not attack them, and they will not attack Israel." Bernie Bennett, Washington.
13: On Wall Street, the Dow by 46 points, the S&P 500 advanced 19. This is SRN News.
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15: How about a little weather update, everybody, from the JTR Roofing Studios. We're looking at mostly cloudy skies that make way for mostly clear conditions tonight. We're also looking at a low around 58 degrees and winds out of the east-southeast at about 5 to 10 miles an hour, a little breezy. Also, by the way, wanted to share a quick fun fact for you. 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

0: Flakes. This is 10,000 Takes. Brought to you by Minnesota Score Radio. Wally and Eric back for yet another day, yet another week, yet another month. And we are ecstatic you've tuned us in on June 1st, 2026. Well, the weather quiz coming up shortly. And we'll get into the Twins. It was May Day to finish the month. Will it be a June swoon to begin it? We'll find out shortly. But let's start with the weather, as we always do.
1: Okay.
0: The thermometer in the Twin Cities today topped out at Anthony Carter. And the overnight low, Luke Kuechly. Yeah, you thought you'd get a couple of fastballs in the wheelhouse, but mixed it up on you a bit.
1: Yeah. Well, Anthony Carter is Carl Eller, 81.
0: Bingo. Mm-hmm.
1: Luke Kuechly. Well, I know it was chilly last evening, and that probably, I would guess, that carried over into the morning hours. I'll go 54.
0: Ooh. How about five ticks low? 59.
1: Oh, well, warmer than I thought then.
0: Yeah. Matt Blair's old number.
1: Okay. So. All right. I would have gotten that, by the way.
0: Yeah, well.
1: That's okay.
0: Yeah. You would have got that.
1: You don't have to throw me all the easy ones.
0: No, you got to work sometimes. Anthony Carter was number 81 with the Minnesota Vikings. Played at Michigan. Of course, came out into the pro ranks, the USFL, the Michigan Panthers in 83. Then he was an Oakland Invader.
1: Oakland Invader.
0: Yeah, that was their USFL team. Briefly a Dolphin on their practice squad in 85. Then the Vikings get him. And he plays 8 seasons in Minnesota, 8 productive seasons. Detroit had him for a couple of years. How about 2-time All-USFL, Anthony Carter? He won a USFL title with the Michigan Panthers. I believe Jim Mora was the head coach.
1: Yep.
0: The father, not junior. 3 Pro Bowls with the Vikings. A Big Ten MVP in 82 for the Wolverines, the team that you despise. Big Ten Player of the Year in 82. He's in the College Football Hall of Fame. AC, Anthony Carter.
1: Yeah, and I mean, he did a lot of terrific things as a player, but I go back to, and I want to say it was the 87 playoffs, was that strike year where he basically single-handedly beat the Saints and the 49ers to get them to the NFC Championship, where they lost to the then Washington Redskins, if I'm not mistaken.
0: But he, right.
1: Yeah, and that was Burnsy. He took AC and he asked him, or he told him, he wanted him to return punts. And I think he might have returned kickoffs too, but I remember him returning punts. And he was spectacular doing that too. And nobody was prepared for what he was doing, returning kicks, along with being, you know, a great receiver. So yeah, he was a fun guy to have on the squad for the years he was here, for sure.
0: Yeah, they had a blowout playoff win at the Superdome against New Orleans.
1: Yep.
0: And then they stunned San Francisco at Candlestick the next week.
1: Anthony Carter.
0: Exactly.
1: That's all I can say is Anthony Carter. If you go and go back and look at the NFL films or if the telecast of that San Francisco game, man, it was Anthony Carter.
0: He was the guy.
1: Yeah.
0: And then they went to DC and they ran out of gas.
1: Yeah.
0: Because you're trying to win a game at New Orleans, at San Francisco, at Washington as a wild card. And they just missed going to a Super Bowl against Denver. And I think they might have beaten that Bronco team because Washington pummeled the Broncos, if you remember. That was Doug Williams having a historic second quarter for Washington. But remember, again,
1: I know you're going with this. It's going to be, yeah, because since I mentioned strike year, I know where this is going.
0: Absolutely. The Vikings started out the season 2-0.
1: I was at the second game they won at Anaheim Stadium against the Rams. Wade Wilson hit Hassan Jones with a long pass to win it. They were on their way to Kansas City the next week. I was going to drive back to, I was working in Iowa then, and catch the game at Arrowhead. And then the lockout happened, the walkout for the NFL. And Mike Lynn chose to hire the worst scab football players in the history of planet Earth. And other teams got better players. And the Vikings lost all of their strike games. And they counted. That's the problem. Those games counted.
2: Yep.
1: And they barely got in as a wild card. That team that year was good enough to earn some home field, which might have been good enough to propel them into the Super Bowl.
2: No doubt. No doubt. All right. Let's get into it. You want to start? We can start with baseball because we're going to talk some NBA finals with Mike Vaccaro from the New York Post. And he'll talk Karl Anthony Towns with us and all other good stuff. And we'll get deep into the Knicks and San Antonio and Cat coming up here in the next segment. But I talked to you about this on the show about a week ago. You looked at the standing and you said, oh, Twins are going to Pittsburgh to play the Pirates, the last place Pirates. Well, the last place Pirates are pretty good. They can score some runs, A, as the Twins found out over the weekend. And B, last place in the NL Central, that doesn't mean anything because they've gone, I think that division has gone, they're closing in on a record number of days where every team in the division has been over 500.
1: Yeah, you know, you're right. And I watched a lot of the Sunday night game, which was Cubs-Cardinals,
2: yes.
1: Two teams in the NL Central, and they harped on that very fact that top to bottom, this division has been outstanding all season. The Cincinnati Reds spent like 15 days on top. Now they're at the bottom, but they're still above 500.
2: Right.
1: And the Pirates, and you know, the focus is so much is on Paul Skeens, and rightfully so. This guy's a generational pitcher, but they have a lot of young horses in the stable that they can bring out on the mound on a daily basis. This Braxton Ashcraft struck out 11 yesterday in six innings as the Pirates won it 9-3 over the Twins. He gave up just two runs, five hits, no walks. Twins suddenly have lost five in a row, and it was not a very good homecoming for ex-Pirate skipper Derek Shelton,
2: no.
1: Who is now the manager of the Minnesota Twins. But you're right, the Central's tough. And, you know, I didn't realize this. They pointed it out on NBC. The 91 old AL West, all the teams in that division finished above 500, and the Twins won it, and that was their last World Series title season. Mm. So they had to work to win that division.
2: Yeah, no question. And it's, the Pirates are a good baseball team, and the Twins found out the hard way. That's about the best I can say. And, hopefully they can turn it around now. White Sox in town here, and the White Sox are playing pretty good baseball as well. That starts tonight. The news does not get better anytime soon. I see Bailey Ober went on the injured list. So, I mean, their rotation is a mess right now. It really is. Without Bailey Ober. Of course, we've been without Pablo Lopez all season. Zeb Matthews got knocked around yesterday.
1: I mean, they DFA'd Simeon Woods Richardson.
2: Why did they not spend more time with him as a bullpen guy? Are they just hoping that he'll clear waivers and they'll bring him back?
1: I think that's his spot because he had the emergency start the other day when Kendry Rojas got injured.
2: Right.
1: And that's why he came in and he did not perform well. I think it was against the Chicago White Sox.
2: It was.
1: And yeah, I would think you'd have room for him in the bullpen. You only need, you know, these hold guys. You're asking for basically an inning of work in most cases. But, and the White Sox, who are here tonight, like you said, Joe Ryan on the bump for Minnesota. Chicago's won five in a row. The Twins have lost five straight. And the White Sox are just a game behind your Guardians. And, it's June now. As I said earlier, it was May Day for the Twins to end the month. They need to flip the script here in June. They can't have a June swoon to start or they are going to get buried. The only good news for the Twins is they're a solid third-place team because Kansas City and Detroit
2: are terrible.
1: Yeah, they are. The Royals have lost six in a row, and the Tigers have lost four straight. Detroit's 11 and a half games behind the Guardians.
2: Yeah. Yeah, I think that the Twins, I mean, I don't think it's going to matter. I just don't think this team is not good enough to have the kind of injuries that they've had, particularly to the pitching staff at this juncture. They just aren't. And I don't know how they're going to survive all of this, to be quite honest. I mean, they're going to have to score, you know, six, seven, eight runs a game if they want to stay afloat here. And as you said, White Sox coming to town. White Sox have been playing good baseball. I don't see good things for your Twins. Let's hope they can turn it around. Somehow figure out a way. The only thing you can do if you're Derek Shelton is march them out there and talk about one day at a time, one inning at a time, win the inning, win the inning, yeah, and that type of thing, and just have that kind of mindset, because you can't – I don't know that you can think about the long-term stuff, because guys are going to get hurt. Guys will come back at some point. Because it's the 15-day injured list for Bailey Ober now. Mm-hmm. But that's one of their guys. I mean, yeah. you know, Joe Ryan, Bailey Ober. Now, as I said, Zeb got bombed yesterday, and I don't even know who the heck they're going to run out there for in their four and five. It's just what a nightmare.
1: It's pick a pitcher, I think, right now for the Twins. And you know, as you start this series with the White Sox, like you said, you can't make up six and a half games in one night.
2: No, nope.
1: You're not worried about that. First of all, you're 27 and 33, so you're six games below sea level, or seven below. You want to try to get back to 500 minimum. But just, these are divisional games this week. You've got the White Sox, and then the Royals come limping into town. So if you can win the series against Chicago and reverse your fortunes a bit, and then clean up or mop up on the Royals, and of course Kansas City's going to come in saying we're due to start playing better. But yeah, it right now doesn't look good for the Minnesota Twins, and we're getting into, you know, the weather's good finally, so you can't use that as an excuse as far as attendance goes. I know it was kind of a soggy Sunday, but they were gone. They were in Pittsburgh, so it should be pretty good tonight at the ballpark. But I don't know how many people are going to show up.
2: Yeah.
1: I'm guessing there's going to be 15,000 announced and maybe 10,000 actually in the venue.
2: That would not surprise me in the least bit. Okay, let's take a break. When we come back, as promised, we're going to talk to Mike Vaccaro from the New York Post. He very well versed in Carl Anthony Towns and the New York Knickerbockers.
1: Yeah, we got to live vicariously through Cat now.
2: Yes, we do.
1: We are 10K Takes, your Twins ticket.
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4: Takes on a Monday. Thanks so much for joining us. Wally and Eric behind the mics and in the Zoom room now. Mike Vaccaro, columnist, New York Post. And boy, he's a busy guy these days as the New York Knicks are going to the NBA Finals. They will take on San Antonio Game 1 Wednesday night in Texas. And Mike, I saw your column on Sunday in the Post. And I don't think a lot of people realize this, and I didn't until I saw your article. Knicks Spurs is a rematch from the NBA Cup Championship.
5: Oh boy!
6: yeah. Believe it or not, it's funny because good luck finding evidence that ever happened because it's not in the it's not on BasketballReference.com. It's not included in the standings. You know, as Josh Hart said today, it's almost like it never happened, but it happened. I saw it. I wrote off it and. You know, if the Knicks are going to take a blueprint from how to be competitive with the Spurs, I think it helps to go back and see what they did in that game because they did just about everything you need to do to be able to beat the Spurs, and they did beat the Spurs. And they beat the Spurs 2 out of 3 times. So, look, I think it's going to be a really fun series. I mean, I'm going to have to make a pick, and I'm still curious what my pick is going to be. But, man, it's going to be a fun series, I think, because it's going to be a really interesting matchup. And it's all about the matchups up and down the line and a lot of interesting ones.
7: Well, it's been 11 spectacular games in a row for the Knicks, most recently clobbering my Cavaliers. But the matchups that you talk about, and certainly one of them is figuring out who you're going to put on Victor Wembanyama. And, you know, the Timberwolves certainly struggled with that. Rudy tried it, and then they tried Nas, and then they just kept rotating guys out there. And sometimes it works, and sometimes it doesn't, as you saw in that Spurs series against OKC. If Wembanyama goes crazy, then you're in trouble. Right. What are your thoughts, though, on the matchup that you, as we look at, and is it going to be Cat trying to chase him around?
6: I think they're going to try and limit Cat's exposures to Victor. I think, in fact, the Spurs will probably want to, you know, get some action on offense to get Cat rotated onto him, just because, the Knicks, especially since we don't know how healthy Mitch Robinson is. I mean, I assume he's going to play, but, you know, I've also had a broken finger before. I know how painful that is. The one thing where they can get into a lot of trouble in the series is if Cat reverts to what he was doing other times in his career, and specifically this year in the Sixers series, where it seemed like he was getting a second foul 4 minutes into the game every night. And look, the Knicks were able to survive against the Sixers, but it'll be different if all of a sudden, you know, you're having to turn to a limited Mitch Robinson in the middle, or Hung Porty, who's, you know, a nice third string center, but you don't expect him to be a vital part of the playoffs. So I think it's important for them to try and to keep him separated from Victor. I think you're going to see a lot of OG Anunoby on him. I mean, Anunoby is the Swiss Army knife of the Knicks. He can guard anybody from a point guard to a center. He's done it effectively. He did a lot of good work on Victor during that NBA Cup and during the Knicks blowout win over them in March. I think you'll see a little Josh Hart try and get in the way just because he's a pest. Look, I mean, obviously Victor's going to have almost a foot advantage over Josh, but I think the idea is to kind of keep rotating guys out to him, you know, trying to keep him as far away from the basket as possible. And even though that doesn't necessarily work against Victor because he's such a terrific perimeter player, you just want to make it difficult. And, you know, I think one of the things that we all saw –

0: is that Victor Wembanyama, when he's asked to play more than 35 minutes, sometimes gets a little tired.
1: Yes.
0: And I think that's really the key for the Knicks, is trying to give him, attack him from a fatigue standpoint and see how that works.
1: Mike Beccaro, our guest here on 10K Takes, columnist, New York Post. Look, I said from the get-go, Mike, I didn't really understand why Minnesota dealt Karl-Anthony Towns to the New York Knicks. He's a superstar now. As you said, it's been a growing process for him, but yet they did it. And I know even in New York City, he's been a bit of a pincushion. We talked to Mike Breen during a playoff game at Target Center a few weeks ago, and he said the same thing. And I feel like it's maybe nobody loves Goliath. He's a big guy, 7-footer. But have the people now in New York City, New Jersey, that metro area, have they finally warmed up to Cat and realized, hey, we're now in the finals, and this guy is a star?
0: You know what? Cat did a lot of smart things early in his tenure here. I mean, he was very outspoken about how much he wanted to be here, how much he wanted to play with Jalen Brunson and the guys who had already established a winning culture here. So that was a really good first step. There was a moment early last year where Cat dropped 41 on the Bulls at home, and he was hurt, and he missed a free throw late, and that allowed them to go into overtime and lose the game. And 15 minutes after the game, he's out there when nobody's around, shooting free throws in his uniform still. He wasn't doing it to impress anybody because there was nobody there to impress. I happened to see it, but it was kind of accidental. And that tells you a little bit about how earnest he was. That really bought him points too. Unfortunately, he was kind of soft last year in the playoffs. He had one really big game against the Pistons, one really big game against the Pacers, but he wasn't quite as impactful as everybody thought. And obviously, there was a huge adjustment period this year under Mike Brown. Mike Brown really wanted to kind of make him, more of a facilitator as much as anything else. And Cat was resistant. I think Cat was out of Cat's comfort zone. And then all of a sudden, boom, it clicked. After they went down 2-1 to the Hawks in the first round, whatever it was, either Cat, accepted the coaching he was getting the whole year. Maybe there was a certain way it was explained to him. But I mean, immediately, he was a different player. And right now, look, I mean, Jalen Brunson is by far the most popular player on this team. I think Cat's right there with Josh Hart for number two. And he really gets a great ovation whenever he does something positive at the Garden. And that's happening more and more.
2: Why do you think, and I'm not trying to get inside of your head what happened in Minnesota, but why do you think coaches in Minnesota, and particularly Chris Finch most recently, wasn't able to get him to acquiesce to what he is now doing with Jalen Brunson? Because let's face it, we do have Anthony Edwards here. I mean, Ant
0: Right.
2: is a pretty darn good player, and Cat teamed up with Jalen Brunson is a pretty good matchup, as was Cat with Anthony Edwards. But why do you think in Cat's mind it didn't work here?
0: If I were to answer you like Cat, I might just say I think he's just reached a place of peace as a player now. I think maybe really right up until, honestly, up until the first week of April, I think he's always spent his entire career trying to live up to other people's expectations of who he should be, his own expectations of what he should be. And that meant a lot more, maybe scoring than some coaches needed from him, and less of the all-around game. I think maybe he finally just had an understanding that, you know what? I've already scored a lot of points. I've already got, a pretty good reputation as a great player, terrific player, but on the all-NBA, third team a couple of times, second team. Maybe it's time now to see, how I could benefit by just buying all in on what these coaches are trying to tell me. Or maybe it was just a moment of clarity. But I mean, it's impossible to overstate just how different a player he has been during these 11 games when the Knicks have beaten teams worse than any other team in NBA history. And he's an integral part of that. And what we had before, you always had, look, I mean, the one thing with Cat, you always knew he was good for 12, 14, 15 rebounds every game. And he was gonna rebound every night. You were less sure about how he was gonna be impacted on the offensive end. I think he had a hard time adjusting to Jalen because Jalen looked, Jalen will get you involved, but you gotta work for it. You gotta cut. You gotta show you can, put yourself in positions to make winning plays. And I think Cat finally has done that. He's understood that the two of them, when they're working at the top of their games, are really hard to beat, and they've been impossible to beat for the last month plus. And I think that's probably a difference for Minnesota. I mean, I really like Cat. I like covering him. I think he's a really interesting guy to talk to. And so I like to think that, maybe the light bulb would have gone on in Minnesota too, if they just would have had, the last 2 years with him. Maybe that would have happened. Maybe he would have had the same moment of clarity with Anthony Edwards that he ultimately wound up having with Jalen Brunson. Same thing with Finch as opposed to Brown. But it's happened, and Knicks fans everywhere are just hopeful that the cat we've seen the last 11 games is the cat that we're going to see starting game one on Wednesday in San Antonio.
2: By the way, that's the answer I was looking for. That last sentence you just gave about him.
0: Yeah, I really think. I mean, he still speaks very highly of Minnesota. I think it's really impressive that it's clear that he and his teammates, his former teammates there, still are very close. He always speaks highly of them. They seem to speak most of the time. You have your exceptions. Him and Jimmy Butler are probably never going to go bowling together.
2: No.
0: But the guys in the team right now seem to really have affinity for him. So I think that speaks highly of him. And look, I mean, he quickly, became part of the gang here. I think a lot of players might have been a little frustrated by his inability to max out his own talents, but we've seen that he's capable of that and that he's done that recently.
1: All right, Mike, what is the buzz in Gotham City? I know games one and two are in San Antonio, but from what I'm hearing and reading is this is the toughest ticket to get in NBA Finals history, whether you're sitting way up top near the rafters at the Garden or you're down there on the floor next to Spike Lee. What's it like? I mean, to get the attention of New York City, you've got to be special. And I feel like this is an incredibly special moment.
0: It is. Look, I mean, New York is a basketball city at heart. It really is. I mean, now that's independent of the success the Knicks have had because they haven't had a lot of success in 80 years. But it's a basketball city. I mean, they love basketball. They love the kids that come out of here and go on to take the basketball, the New York basketball way elsewhere throughout the country. So, and nothing unifies the city more than the Knicks. I mean, we have two teams in every sport here, but there's like 45% Mets fans and 40% Jets fans. And, between Islanders and Devils fans, there's probably 40 or 41%, non-Rangers fans. But, honestly, if there's 80% Knicks fans, that's probably lowballing it. And so when they do well, it's special. I've always said that, when the Knicks are good, as big a baseball town as New York is, baseball season in New York doesn't really begin until the day after the Knicks season ends. And that's the case this year for sure, which the Mets are happy about. But but look, I mean, I had a friend of mine who told me today, I mean, he's flying out to San Antonio for game two because between his plane ticket, his hotel, and whatever he bought the ticket for, it's like a third as much as the most acquirable, for lack of a better term, blue seat at the Garden for any of those games. They're not really blue seats anymore, but I think you know what I mean. Just when there used to actually be cheap seats, they were the cheap seats. There are no such thing as cheap seats. But look, that's kind of the reason why the Cleveland Arena and the Philly Arena are both so filled with Knicks fans at the end, because it's just so much cheaper for them to do that than to go into the building. And that's New York and a hot ticket. Like, I mean, you can't get a ticket for Death of a Salesman right now on Broadway either. You went years and years and years without being able to get one for, the Book of Mormon or for any of the hot, Hamilton, any of those. So that's a New York thing, and there's only 19,812 seats available for the three games that'll be in New York. And so those are going to be hot tickets.
2: Do you have any interest in taking Julius Randle back from us?
0: You know what? I really like covering Julius a lot. He was, and look, I mean, and I think, look, I think Knicks fans are, believe it or not, I know sometimes, people from out of the city look at New York fans and think that they're annoying, and I understand that. But when it comes to bad basketball, they really have long memories and very deep feelings for the Knicks. Julius came here when the Knicks were just awful. Awful. And, you can be cynical and say he came here because that's how much money he got. Maybe he did. But look, he rehabilitated his career here. The Knicks really prospered in his second year here, which was Tom Thibodeau's first year, Leon Rose's first year. Knicks fans remember that. And even though they had fallings out here and there afterward, it was Julius that really helped make the Knicks viable again. So all of that said, because I do like Julius and people around here do like him, I think that around here they think that was a pretty successful trade, and probably would not trade him back. Look, I mean, I was there for a lot of incredible Julius nights, and I think a lot of basketball fans around here still appreciate that, and the fact that he was here. A couple of years he was the one guy you could root for around here, and that was a big deal. It remains a big deal for a lot of Knicks fans.
1: All right, Mike, I'm going to pivot to the NFL because this has really been a national story the last week and a half. Do the New York football Giants have a politically fractured locker room based on Jackson Dart and Abdul Carter?
0: Sure. Look, I mean, I think it's gotten the attention it probably deserves because, you had one player who obviously introduced a polarizing president and another player who made a polarizing remark to that particular moment. Look, I think all sports locker rooms are politicized and fractured that way. I think you just find a way to work with each other. Look, I mean, it's I don't think it's any different than any other dressing room or locker room anywhere, you know, any professional sports team around. You're going to have people who support the president and other people who don't. And I think the successful ones are the teams that realize that whatever your feelings on that regard is, it shouldn't have any impact on team chemistry. I know that Carter and Dart have both tried to very publicly, you know, put this behind them and tried to minimize whatever, you know, damage there might be. So I think the Giants have a lot of other issues to worry about. I mean, there's been a whole lot of losing in that room for a lot of years. And, you know, John Harbaugh is a really nice, you know, step in the right direction. But, you know, I think they have other things to worry about. But, yeah, look, I mean, it certainly was a story around here for a couple of days, deserved to be. I think it's an interesting story, regardless of that particular moment, you know, how you get, you know, 55 guys in a room to work toward the same goal when a lot of them look at the world a lot differently.
2: Yeah. Let's talk a little baseball for a moment. Yankees now chasing Tampa and have been here for the last, you know, couple of weeks anyway.
0: Yep.
2: And I know they've got my squad's coming into town this week. You got Cleveland, which has been, for the most part, pretty good this year.
0: Sure.
2: Tell me about this Yankee team, how it's different from last year. Are they certainly with the payroll, you would think that they'd be the best team in the American League. And we talked to Bob Nightingale, USA Today. He's a regular on here, and he still thinks that they're the best team in the American League. Are they the best team in the American League? And how are they different from last year, if that's the case?
0: Well, the difference from last year is the starting pitching. I mean, when everybody's healthy and, you know, Luis Gil is still coming back from, you know, he's kind of worked things out in the minor leagues right now. You're talking about five guys that you can throw out there day after day after day. You know, Max Fried gets healthy too. You know, and when you have all those five guys, and maybe let's say by August, you know, you're throwing out those five guys. A bunch of whom have been top five Cy Young guys, a couple of Rookie of the Year winners. That's a great asset to have in the playoffs, obviously in the short series, to be able to move, you know, one or two of the starters who have also played well at the bottom of that rotation into their bullpen in the playoffs is going to be huge. So I think from a pitching standpoint, they're much stronger. It's been kind of a down year so far for Aaron Judge, but I expect that to change at some point. He's just too good to be wallowing in the 240s. You know, Ben Rice has been a terrific revelation, is an everyday threat. He's going to be an all-star this year, I think.
2: Yes.
0: He's the kind of guy that drives non-Yankee fans crazy because, you know, kind of a non-prospect, and all of a sudden he shows up in the Bronx, and now he's hitting home runs, you know, to the short porch, and he's, you know, he's a you know, a sudden, you know, out of the sky kind of star. So I think they'll be fine. Look, they're going to have the same problem that they've always had in October, and that I know Yankee fans hate to hear the word, but, you know, October has become a crapshoot, and it has. You know, I'll hear from it whenever I want to defend Brian Cashman, the GM, because he's gotten the team to the postseason 23 out of 28 years so far. They say, well, sure, he should be there. And I say, well, go talk to a few Mets fans that you know and see how easy it is to get to the playoffs every year, no matter what your payroll is. So, I mean, once you get to October, it really is a crapshoot. Like, I mean, you look at the Dodgers as being this infallible, you know, team, and yet they should have lost the World Series three different times last year. It's not easy to win in October, and sometimes you need good fortune, good, you know, good fate, and some good breaks. And the Yankees haven't had a preponderance of those lately. But you can keep showing up. One of these years, it's going to work out for you. And I think if you show up with a lot of strong arms, I think it's going to help your case.
1: 100%. Well, Mike, good stuff from you, and maybe we'll catch up with you later on in the series.
0: Eric Wally, I'd really like that a lot. Thanks for talking. Good to hang
2: Thank
0: with you.
2: Thank you.
1: Yeah, very good. Mike Vaccaro, outstanding sports columnist, New York Post. You're on 10K Takes, your NBA Finals ticket.
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1: Yes.
0: We launch you into a brand new week and a brand new month. June has arrived. Of course, the NFL, always in the news cycle. The purple, garnering some attention over the weekend. It looks like they have their general manager, Nolan Teasley, who spent the last 13 seasons with the Seattle Seahawks. He started as an intern. The guy's only 41 years old, so he's young. But he's the new GM, replacing Kwesi Adofo-Mensah, who basically, if you want to cut to the chase, lost his job because Sam Darnold wound up with Teasley and the Seahawks and won a Super Bowl. It's too bad Teasley can't bring Darnold with him.
1: I was just going to say
0: Minneapolis.
1: I was just going to say, maybe Teasley was part of that negotiating team that got Sam Darnold to Seattle. And so the Vikings figured a little tit for tat here. We're gonna take your guy away that stole our quarterback. Yeah. Wow. That was the Vikings' choice. That was your guy Kwesi's choice to not bring him back, or so it seems.
0: I still have a hard time believing he was the only voice in the room on that.
1: Right. But I agree, but I think he's the fall guy for sure.
0: Oh, there's no question. Well, obviously,
1: he's the fall guy.
0: He doesn't have a job in Minnesota. Now, he did land on his feet. He's with San Francisco. You could argue he's with a better organization, the 49ers.
1: There is that.
0: And he can work in the shadows out there because it's all about John Lynch and Kyle Shanahan with the 49ers. But, you know, my takeaway on this, and look, Seattle's a sound organization. In the last 13 years, you know, that he was part of that franchise, sure, they've had a lot of success. They won the Super Bowl this past February, as we know.
1: Right. If you're going to steal from the best.
0: That was my thought. And John Schneider, the GM who was with Pete Carroll and now Mike McDonald, the new coach. That's the link. John Schneider, a St. Thomas guy, by the way. So right, he's seen the way an organization needs to be run. And I'll give Seattle a lot of credit. I was not happy when they ran out Pete Carroll. I thought it was blatant ageism. But, you know, I can't really argue with it now. They've got another Super Bowl. So they know what they're doing up there, and hopefully Teasley can bring some of that Emerald City charm to Minneapolis because the Vikings need it.
1: Do you think the Twins do not follow that same thought process? So if you're going to steal from the best, you took Derek Shelton from the Pirates. No. And I don't get me wrong. I like Derek. We had a nice sit down with him, and I think that he's a really good baseball guy. I just think he's much like he was in Pittsburgh. He is stuck with a dumpster fire. He just is.
0: Well, it's tough. I mean, yeah. And it, you know, I look at Miami hired Clayton McCullough right off Dave Roberts' staff with the LA Dodgers. And you know what they were thinking? Well, let's bring some of that Dodger magic to SoFlo, but you know, Miami's a last place team now, and the Marlins aren't the Dodgers.
1: No,
0: they don't spend money like the Dodgers do. So,
1: yeah. Unless it's organizational, man. It just is. You know, what's the old saying? The fish rots from the head.
0: Yeah, and that's why we touched on it Friday into the weekend about this proposed MLB salary cap.
1: Yep.
0: I believe there are going to be, you know, the teams like the Dodgers and Mets and the Yankees and the Blue Jays probably don't want it, but they'll adjust. And they may not win every year, but they know how to win. They know what goes into winning. You know, it's not just writing checks to players.
1: Well,
0: it's your scouting. It's how you run your organization.
1: Apparently not, because the Mets haven't done anything with the money they've spent.
0: Goodness knows it isn't.
1: No.
0: Yeah.
1: I saw Ken Rosenthal came out against the salary cap, and I, you know,
0: really?
1: Yeah, and I thought, wow, you know, there's a baseball
0: on the MLB
1: guy.
0: Payroll?
1: Yeah, I was surprised to see that, but there's some people buying into the players' shtick, man, and I disagree. I just think that this is necessary for Major League Baseball. If nothing else, and it's, of course, there's a lot more to it than this, in the eyes of your fans, you got to do something. You just do. Because fans aren't stupid. They can see through the luxury tax that the Dodgers could give a damn about paying the luxury tax. They're going to pay what they're going to pay for whoever that they want.
2: Yeah,
1: it doesn't matter. We'll pay the luxury tax. Scooble,
2: they're going to go get him. Yeah, that's a great point. It's the optics. My kids will make fun of me for being a Dodger fan. They don't think baseball's any fun because it's all about money. I'm like, well, they just play by the rules. So they do need to, you know, hit the reset button and make it appear that everybody has a chance. And that is the beauty of your NFL. We're going to go into a new season here pretty soon, and every team's going to feel like they have a chance. And even the NBA is that way to some degree, because look at San Antonio's already in the finals. Look at the NHL. Carolina and Vegas are playing for the Stanley Cup. That'll be game one tomorrow night in Raleigh. So you have to create the perception that everybody's on equal footing. And I did want to say this, because as we head to June, the best team in baseball right now is not the LA Dodgers or the Tampa Bay Rays. It's the new, I should say, the Atlanta Braves, 40-20. So the Braves are the only 40-win team in MLB.
1: But they spend. I mean, the Braves aren't afraid to spend money.
2: And they make money.
1: And, you know, if the Royals and their fan base think that by moving to a downtown ballpark, that's going to solve their problems and all this money's going to start flowing in and they're going to use that money to buy players. In the words of our friends from New York, forget about it, because it's just not going to happen.
2: I think that thing in Kansas City is going to blow up. And I was down there a little over a week ago, and I've even seen now that what they think is going to be the initial cost of the dome in Kansas for the Chiefs is already reaching the $5 billion mark.
1: Oh, my goodness.
2: I mean, I'm telling you, what they have is great. They don't need to leave it. And I've said that from day one, and I'll keep saying it.
1: Yeah.
2: You're right. The Royals aren't going to start winning the World Series every year just because they moved to downtown Kansas City.
1: That's for sure. The only thing that's going to change is that the owner is going to figure out a way to make more money on the deal. And that's what it's all about. And they could give a damn whether they win World Series. It's great if they win because it helps. But if they can make money and still not win, then that's okay too. All they want to do is make money. So,
2: yep.
1: And they figure that moving to a downtown ballpark is going to do that for them, because there will be more ways to drive revenue, whether it's, you know, owning stuff around the stadium, which is, to me, is so silly. If the Chiefs are moving, why not take advantage of that and build a little mini city right around the Kauffman Stadium?
2: And they could control it. It could be their battery.
1: Exactly.
2: But they're going to do that in Kansas at the Sunflower Dome or whatever they're going to call it. And AI is saying right now, that's a $3 billion dome, and then the battery around it and the training facility and all that stuff will reach $4 billion. I'm going to tell you right now, it's going to go north of $5 billion. I can almost guarantee it.
1: Yeah. All right. We need to take a break. Takes O the Day coming up next.
2: All right. We are 10K Takes, your Nolan Teasley ticket.
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0: Jumbotron is powered by water from the Minnesota River. It overnight rains, put a little bit more H2O in the river, so it's going to power the Jumbotron today. We're going to find out if you're an angry American, maybe you're still a cranky cavalier.
1: Oh, yes.
0: Happy camper. Maybe it's something else. What is it today?
1: Well, USA Today has come out with their top high schools across America for athletes. And insofar as they've named one in each state, they have also done a, in Minnesota anyway, we have a top 25. Like, for example, the athletes now excelling at the pro level serve as an inspiration to the current crop of high school standouts in the state. Which high schools in Minnesota are considered the best for athletes today? A study done with feedback from students and parents accounting for reviews of athletics, number of state championships, student participation, and the number of sports offered at the school. All right, you ready?
0: Yep.
1: We'll go, we'll start with number 10 and go on down. I'm not going to go any further than that. We don't have that much time. Number 10, Hopkins. 29 sports available at Hopkins. And they just list the number of sports available. But again, this is taking all those other factors into account. Number 9, STMA, St. Michael Albertville. Number 8, Wayzata with 28 sports. Number 7, Hermantown up near Duluth, the hockey hotbed. 27 total sports up in Hermantown. Number 6, private school here in the Metro, St. Thomas Academy. They only offer 15 sports, but they usually excel. Number 5, Minnehaha Academy, 26 sports. Number 4, Orono Senior High School, just 19 sports, but they do well. Number 3, Lakeville South. Number 2, Rosemont with 30 sports. And number 1, you want to take a quick stab?
0: Oh, boy. I will say Eden Prairie.
1: Close, but no cigar. Maple Grove. 34 sports and some state titles and yada, yada, yada, yada. So there you have it. Your top 10 schools in the state of Minnesota, according to that recent survey.
0: And the 10K Takes Jumbotron powered by water from the Minnesota River says you are Frankie Factoid. Giving us some prep information today.
1: Yeah. I'm going to look and see where Eden Prairie fell, but you can keep going with yours. See where Eden Prairie landed, because they got to be on here.
0: You would think. Tell me where Champlin Park is, too, if you've seen him on the
1: list.
0: I'll
1: see if I see him in the top 25. All right,
0: go ahead. Okay, my take of the day. I watched a good chunk of the Sunday night baseball game last night.
1: Yes, did I.
0: Yeah, Chicago Cubs, St. Louis Cardinals, one of the great rivalries in MLB history. And as you know, going back to the first one they had earlier this season with your Guardians and the Braves, that was a forest fire. They had a ton of analysts, and all they wanted to do was break down pitches. You and I roundly criticized that broadcast. Now, I'm not going to pretend the folks at NBC listen to us. They probably don't know we exist. But NBC Sunday Night Baseball, SNB, if you will, has gotten significantly better, in my opinion, in the last few games I've seen. Now, they still have 3 in the booth and 1 on the field. I think that's too many voices. But they're making it work. And I thought the game on Sunday, it was very entertaining. And it wasn't a close game.
1: No.
0: I took notes on it. I said, I'm going to give NBC some props. First of all, the pregame, they still got Bob Costas doing it. But they had Ozzie Smith on, along with Jim Deshays, who does Cubs broadcasting. Good to see Ozzie on. They talked about some of the great moments from the Cardinal teams in the mid-'80s. But during the broadcast, they didn't break down pitches that much. And Deshays is the next pitcher, who, by the way, to me sounds like Stu Voigt. Very knowledgeable guy, very controlled in his analysis. But if you listen closely, you're going to get information out of him. Good info. Okay, so they talked about how some of these guys got their jersey numbers when they first came up and how you're just assigned numbers. And Rizzo said the clubhouse guy with the Cubs came up to him and said, you're getting 44, Hank Aaron's number. And then Jason Benetti says, well, no pressure there. So that was interesting, I thought. Again, getting more into the fringe part of baseball so you can lure in that fringe fan. These stories are interesting. They kind of keep the broadcast moving. They talked a lot about the Cubs and Cardinals rivalry. Albert Pujols was part of the broadcast team along with Deshays and Rizzo, and I said Jason Benetti. They put Pujols on the Jumbotron at Busch Stadium. He got a standing ovation.
1: I bet.
0: He's a legend, as you know, in St. Louis. He's as big as the arch down there. Anyways, good job, NBC. The broadcasts are getting much better. On that note, we got to go. Let's UPS out those thank yous. One goes to Rocky, another to Mike Vaccaro. For Wally, I'm Eric saying so long. This is 10KTH, your sports ticket.

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3: With SRN News, I'm Keith Peters in Washington. Florida is suing OpenAI, alleging deceptive practices and harm to state residents.
4: The state of Florida has filed a lawsuit against the makers of ChatGPT, claiming the company deceived users and knowingly unleashed a dangerous product. Florida Attorney General James Uffmeyer.
5: We recently filed a monumental civil lawsuit against Sam Altman and ChatGPT for endangering our kids and deceiving parents into believing that this application is safe for use.
4: In April, Uffmeyer opened a criminal investigation into whether ChatGPT offered advice to the gunman who's charged with killing two people last year at Florida State University. I'm Jennifer King.
3: On Wall Street, the Dow up by 46 points, the NASDAQ rose 114, with the S&P 500 advancing by 19 points. This is SRN News.
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18: 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After the bell, we heard from Hewlett-Packard Enterprise. The shares are surging, up roughly 27% after ours. It gave an outlook for annual sales that topped estimates, citing massive growth in demand for the company's servers and networking. Reaction from Mehdi Hosseini, senior equity research analyst at Susquehanna International Group.
19: HPE is still benefiting from Juniper acquisition. HPE has always had a strong presence in networking, especially as it relates to enterprises. For instance, networking accounts for one-third of total revenue, but its contribution to the operating profit is well over 50%. So I will see this results out of HPE as a reflection of Juniper acquisition. The timing of that acquisition was perfect.
18: Mehdi Hosseini of Susquehanna International again, shares up by roughly 27%. NVIDIA up 6.3% after announcing it's entering the PC market with a new chip. A menu makeover at McDonald's with the goal of better food and better restaurants. McDonald's is betting on everything from fancier chicken to new playgrounds, all part of a campaign to make fast food feel less like fast food. Daniela Satori covers McDonald's for Bloomberg News.
20: This is a big overhaul of McDonald's strategy. They are basically plotting what's next. They're focusing on higher quality food, more engaging social media campaigns, and also upgrades to their restaurants.
18: Bloomberg's Daniela Satori. New menu items, including hand-breaded wings and fillets, are in testing as part of a revamped strategy. Today, we did see McDonald's shares decline by 1.1%. Google parent Alphabet raising $80 billion in equity offerings, including an investment deal with Berkshire Hathaway to help raise money for its ambitious AI spending plans. A day of records today for the U.S. stock market, with the Dow, the S&P, and NASDAQ all advancing. S&P 500 index today up 19 to 75.99, a gain of 0.3%. The Dow higher today by 1%. NASDAQ today up by 0.4%. I'm Charlie Pellett, and that is a Bloomberg Business Flash.
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22: The people I'm talking to in Cuba are suffering terribly. Blackouts 20, 22 hours a day. A country can't survive like that. 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
21: 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It feels like a heavy weight to carry.
22: My coming here meant that I had opportunities I would have never had I stayed in Cuba. At the heart of the book is a profound sense of guilt that my mother brought me with her to this country. She left behind my brother. He had trauma. I had a loving mother.
21: From Bloomberg Weekend, this is the Michelle Hussein Show. I'm Michelle Hussein. We're not even halfway through the year, and it has been such a dramatic one in world affairs. Venezuela, Greenland, Iran, Lebanon, that I wouldn't blame you if the extent of Cuba's crisis hadn't fully registered. But the island really is in a deep crisis. The oil that used to come in from Venezuela stopped in January after the US removed its leader. And then the oil that used to come from Mexico stopped because its government didn't want to risk President Trump's wrath. So that means today people in Cuba are desperate. And like many Cuban Americans, historian Ada Ferrer is worried about family and friends in Cuba. But for her, the present is part of a long history between Cuba and the United States, one that she studied, one that has shaped her own family, as she reveals in a new book called Keeper of My Kin. So this conversation is in part personal, but also takes in the political picture. Marco Rubio, another Cuban American, comes up. And when you turn to the written version of this, as I hope you do at Bloomberg.com/Michelle, you'll see my notes and reflections. So the Bay of Pigs, the Mariel boat lift, alligator Alcatraz, Cuba and American politics, it's all there. But here's how we began, when Ada Ferrer dialed in from her university studio at Princeton. Dr. Ferrer, it's Michelle. Can you hear me?
0: Yes, I can hear you.
21: Thank you so much for joining us. I can't tell you how happy I am to be speaking to you because I found your book really resonant. I learned so much from it. And therefore, I just want to thank you not only for being part of this conversation, but really for writing it, because I think it's an incredible historical record.
0: Well, thank you for reading the book.
21: Essentially, Keeper of My Kin was my introduction to your earlier book. And I think it's this really unusual combination of it being incredibly timely with everything that's happened this year, but also kind of timeless, which is, I think, a pretty immense achievement.
0: You know, there's a part of me that knew that I would always have to write this book, that it was part of my story, part of my family story, part of Cuba's story, part of an American story. I didn't know when I started writing it that as I wrote, it would become more relevant because of basically U.S. immigration policy and what's happening with deportations of Cubans. And then by the time I had finished the book and it was in production, then there's a whole new kind of timeliness with what's been happening in Cuba since the attack on Venezuela.
21: Yeah, I think the stage is set for your next book, really. And I do want to bring us right up to the present day. But I'd love you to start by helping us understand your relationship with Cuba. And I think you've hinted at it already there. There's a line in Keeper of My Kin where you write that Cuba is the place that you were taught by your family to both love and hate.
0: Right.
21: Can you deconstruct that for us?
0: Yeah. Well, I was born in Cuba, so that's the beginning of the relationship. But I left when I was 10 months, or I was taken when I was 10 months, which means that I had no memory of it at all. So my introduction to Cuba was via other people, via mostly my parents, but also neighbors and community. And in that community and in my family, there was an intense love for the place, an intense nostalgia about the place for a long time, an intense desire to return. At the same time, there was profound disagreement with the government of Cuba. And so that made it a complicated place. You know, you could love the place, but not the government, the people, but not the leaders. So that was part of it. The other thing is that, you know, like any American teenager, when your parents keep talking about something and keep trying to get you to like it and value it, there's a part of you that always resists, right? So whenever they compared the U.S. to Cuba and, oh, everything was so much better in Cuba, or in Cuba, we didn't do that. In Cuba, you would have never been able to do that. All my sister and I could say was, you're not in Cuba anymore, right? So there was, as a good American teenager, I kind of learned to be a little skeptical of everything my parents said.
21: But also, it's kind of extraordinary that they're saying that to you, because in no way do they want to live in the Cuba of Castro. They've made a very distinct choice to leave it behind.
0: Right, exactly. So I think, you know, their assumption, as with many people who left early on, and it was a plausible assumption in that time and place, right? The height of the Cold War, the U.S. 90 miles away, as it continues to be now, their assumption, and also the U.S. with a history of a long, long history of intervention in Cuba, they really assumed that the Castro government wouldn't last. There had been the Bay of Pigs in 1961, in which, you know, the U.S. invaded Cuba using Cuban exiles and the U.S. was defeated. But even then, people really thought that there would probably be another invasion, that a next invasion would not be as badly organized as that one.
22: Or they thought Fidel would fall of his own accord. So their assumption was that they would return. When my father left in 1962, my mother was pregnant with me. So he left a year before we did. And he really thought it would be a matter of months, maybe a year. And then my mother thought the same thing when we left.
21: So this journey that defines your life, really, leaving as a babe in your mother's arms, age 10 months in 1963, just, I guess you know that story because your mother told it to you, right? Right? So how was it described to you as a child, and how did you fill in the blanks later on?
22: Well, my mother was always a storyteller. She loved telling stories, and she even loved, you know, adding music to her stories and snatches of songs and so on. So the story she told was a story of the two of us making this incredible, irreversible, it turns out, journey together. And we were partners. She suffered. She struggled. She'd never left the country. She was wearing heels. Yeah, I was heavy in her arms. She didn't know what she was doing. The people who were going to pick us up weren't there. It was just one mishap and hardship after another. But I was always there, and I was good, and I behaved. And we got here, and eventually we got to my father in New York on July 4th, of all dates, 1963. And she always said, you recognized him. You threw your arms to him to be held by him, even though you hadn't met him yet. She always repeated that part. So it was a beautiful story in a way of where she struggled, she was scared, my presence helped her, and we survived, and we made it. But when she told that kind of ritualized story, she left something out, and that was that we had left my brother behind. She left behind a 9.5-year-old son who was her son from a first marriage, and my brother, Boli, my half-brother, his father did not let him leave, would not give my mother permission to take him. And so when she told the beautiful ritualized story of the two of us against the world, she left that part out. You know, even then it made no sense because I always knew my brother was in Cuba. I always knew he was there. I always knew the goal was reunification as soon as possible. We talked about him all the time. She, you know, with his picture was in the house. I used to kiss his picture at night, you know, that kind of thing. So that part of the story was hugely important, but not treated quite the same way as the other part of the story. And then as I got older, even as a teenager starting to resist kind of the imposition of their Cuban nostalgia, I just started to become more interested. And in 1977, the four of us, my parents, my sister and I, were sitting in the living room watching Barbara Walters interview Fidel Castro. And before he came on, there were scenes of Havana, you know, of the Malecón and the lighthouse and the streets and the cars and so on. And I looked at it and just started crying. And I would have been 15 at the time. And my parents just couldn't believe it. You know, the nostalgia and the pain had always been theirs. You know, why was I crying? And I remember so clearly saying to them, I'm crying because I was born there, but I can't remember it. And I think in a way that started something, that feeling started something for me. And I became more interested in understanding it and in understanding it in my own terms as well, not just as a place for their nostalgia.
21: Your brother, Polly, is right there on the cover of your book. It's the three of you in a picture that's taken just before you leave Cuba, or on his birthday, I think, a few months before you leave Cuba with your mother. I think the key bit of detail that you discovered years later was that he didn't know that you and your mother were leaving for the United
22: right.
21: States, that he was out playing with his friends and he came back and he was told you were just gone for a while.
22: So when we left, my mother didn't say goodbye. He didn't know that we were leaving. And I blocked out when exactly I learned that. But I believe it was either in high school or in college or maybe even after college when I first went back to Cuba in 1990 and met my aunt, who was one of the ones who raised him. But yeah, my mother, in consultation with her own mother and in consultation with her sisters, decided that it would be easier on everyone involved for us to leave without her saying goodbye. When I learned that, it shocked me, it hurt me, it crushed me a little bit. It was a different moment. They didn't think about psychology maybe in the same way we think about it today. They didn't think about trauma in the same way we think about it today. And above all, they thought it would be temporary. So they thought the effect of it could be reversed quickly, but it wasn't for a long time. So yes, he was outside playing with friends and we left, and then he came back for dinner, and my grandmother told him that we had gone to the countryside to help with an ailing relative. And I

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1: I'm Michelle Hussein, and you're listening to some highlights from the Michelle Hussein Show podcast on Bloomberg Radio. Today, I'm speaking with Cuban-American historian Ada Ferrer. You have the letters in your book, and it's, I mean, they are heartbreaking. Worse almost as the years go on, as he grows up, because I think it's 16 years until he sees your mother again.
2: Right.
1: But he doesn't get to the U.S. until he is 26.
2: That's right. First of all, let me just say that I didn't know those letters existed. I found them after both my parents had died when I was cleaning out their apartment. And they begin May 4th, 1963, and they go through 1979. So they're a chronicle of his life without us, but they're excruciating to read. You see him over the years becoming more and more traumatized as a young man, struggling with staying in school, struggling with keeping a job. And then my mother visits him in 1979 when Fidel Castro decides that Cubans who left can come back and visit family. And so my mother went back to see him. By then, her own mother had already died. And so that was 1979. And then the following year, 1980, you get a major historical event, something called the Mariel boatlift, in which 125,000 Cubans leave by sea in the space of a few months. And my brother left. My mother actually went to get him. She took a bus down to Florida, and we were living in New Jersey, and she rented out a space on a little boat and paid the captain to take her to Mariel. I was about to turn 18 and about to leave for college at the end of that summer.
1: And I know he didn't have an easy life in the U.S., and I should say that he has passed away, as have both of your parents, and I guess that's part of what allows you to write a book as personal as this. Because I was so struck by the letters, I'm just going to read a few lines out, because I think that for anyone yet to read your book, they give an idea of the depth of the heartache and what it means to be separated as a child. So early on that first letter, he says, "I want to speak with my father so he can give me permission to go with you." But he's telling your mother that he's being a good boy. And then he says how much he wants to go to New York. And then by the time he's 1920, he's saying, "My heart neither measures nor marks time." Mm-hmm. And later he writes, "You have to understand that my life is full of the great trauma I've suffered." It's a life spent waiting in many ways, right? Waiting to arrive in the U.S.
2: Yeah.
1: Like waiting for that country as much as it is to be reunited with your mother, I imagine.
2: Yeah, I think that's such a great way to put it. And the thing is, you know, you can't really live a life waiting. So things didn't matter in the present for him, because it would all be erased, you know, by his reunification with my mother, right? So he didn't
1: work, relationships,
2: yeah, exactly.
1: So, all these things are not worth doing in Cuba.
2: Yeah, they don't count, because my real life will begin when I'm with my mother in the U.S. Mm. And yeah, so it's a terrible, terrible story.
1: Ada, tell us how it fits into the wider story of Cuban Americans, and perhaps even Cuba and the United States, because I mean, you're writing from your own personal experience in your families, but would there be many stories of this kind, of separation within families, of this longing to get to the U.S., of this complicated relationship?
2: Oh, absolutely. I think that the question of migration to the U.S. is central to the history of Cuba. I mean, it was in some sense in the 19th century, but especially since 1959, you had multiple waves of migration. Early on, you had a group of people that history has termed the Golden Exiles. They tended to be more elite. They tended to think of themselves as exiles who would return, and so on. Then later, you had something called the Freedom Flights, which lasted from, you know, mid-1960s to early 1970s. You had 300,000 people leave. Then you had the Mariel boatlift, 125,000 people leave. You had the 94 rafter crisis, in which about 35,000 people leave. So there's been multiple waves of migration. And if anything, that's accelerated since the 1990s. So it's a major part of the story of Miami, certainly, and of Florida, but I think it's also a major part of Cuba. You know, the idea that one could leave, or the idea that a family member would leave, or a friend, or a neighbor, it just became part of the texture of daily life. I remember finding in an archive once someone writing a letter to a friend in the U.S. saying, I'm just tired. I can't get anything done because my day is constantly interrupted by people coming to say goodbye because they're leaving, right? So that becomes a part of the story of the Cuban Revolution itself, right? The possibility of leaving, the possibility of being left. And right now, if we can bring it to the present, over the last 5 to 10 years, Cuba has lost about 20% of its population. It's a massive exodus, the biggest one in Cuban history. There's always pain and heartache there, right? It's not easy leaving family behind. And then they try to help as much as they can, which is why remittances are one of the major sources of income in Cuba.
1: And is this part of your life, you worry about family who remain in Cuba and people like you try and figure out ways to still support them?
2: Oh, absolutely. There's no question about that. My mother died in 2020, but she was always thinking about what would happen when she died. In 2014, she wrote a letter that she hoped my sister and I would find after she died. And in that letter, she reminded me, be sure to send money to Tia Nina. Send her this much money and she will divide it up in this way, among these three people. You can send it by calling this man in Hialeah, and he will charge you this month. So she left specific instructions on when, what months of the year to do it. By the time my mother died, my aunt in Cuba, who I was supposed to send the money to, had already died. So it was kind of a moot point. But even the fact that she told me that, it stayed with me always. So I'm always calling relatives in Cuba or calling them through other relatives here. And yeah, trying to help in any way I can. And sometimes that means traveling to Cuba and taking things they need. Sometimes that means helping them get medicine through pharmacies in Miami that send medicine to Cuba, or even through connections in other places. Anyway, people do all kinds of things to help their relatives in Cuba.
1: It feels like a heavy weight to carry. Obviously, what those in Cuba are going through, that's the most immense. But for you too, to feel that contrast between their lives and yours?
2: Yeah. I think that's a lot of it. You know, at the heart of the book is a profound sense of guilt, right? That my mother brought me with her to this country. She left behind my brother. He had trauma. I had a loving mother. I had opportunities here that he never had there. Even when I became a historian of Cuba and began traveling to Cuba, I could do that. I could get the visas. I could get the paperwork necessary. I could stay in places in Havana where I had easy access to food because I had dollars, et cetera, et cetera. Meanwhile, he came to the U.S. and ran into all kinds of trouble, eventually became undocumented after the fact. He could never return to Cuba. So even in that, I had privileges that he didn't. So all along, there's this guilt at what I had that he didn't have. But then it's a guilt that transfers, in a sense, to more than just my brother, right? To the place in general, to my family in general. So yes, I talk to them. I talk to relatives regularly. I think about them all the time.
1: Do you wake up to messages from them? Is that how your day begins?
2: No, I don't wake up to messages every day, but I often, and sometimes it's multiple messages from different people. So I'll have a cousin who's in the hospital and needs help, and his daughter's trying to get the medicine from the Dominican Republic. Meanwhile, a relative who is about to leave Cuba for Spain, because people continue leaving, and those, it's much harder, obviously, to come to the U.S. now, but there are people who have access to Spain by other means. So a message from him about something going on, a message from another relative whose nephew is in Alligator Alcatraz here in the U.S. I mean, it's not every day. And I don't begrudge any of them, right? It's what they do, and I'm here. Part of me thinks that I'm continuing kind of a legacy of my mother. She always had that role. She was working poor and then retired poor in Miami Beach, but still, with her tiny pension, she sent like $150 every 3 months, which is nothing really, but it's what she could do. So I think of it partly as continuing her legacy and just doing what I can.
1: So then to the present moment, Ada, and the situation since January, when the oil that used to come from Venezuela no longer came after Maduro was captured. Amidst all of this, there is a process of negotiation that's underway with the U.S. What do you think is going on?
2: You know, I wish I'd say where it was heading, and I wish I could say it was heading somewhere positive. I'm not able to do that. With Donald Trump in charge of U.S. policy in Cuba, it's hard to predict anything, right? Because he can say something one day and then change his mind a week later. So there's that level of uncertainty. But also, here's what I can say. The people I'm talking to in Cuba are suffering terribly. Right now, even the Cuban government announced that they were completely out of oil, that blackouts, even in Havana, where they tend to be less severe than in the countryside or in the interior, the blackouts are going to be of 20, 22 hours a day, right? A country can't survive like that. People can't survive like that. So my sense is that something has to change. But the way I see it, both sides are stuck in these old scripts they've had for a long time. It basically says no negotiation, even though they have to be negotiating. And we know that because John Ratcliffe was just there, right? Then meanwhile, Trump speaks in a way that doubles down on a kind of really crude American imperialism that's reminiscent of the turn of the 20th century. And what gets lost in all that is that people just want to live, right? And I don't have any confidence right now that that is the priority of either side involved in the negotiations.
1: Do you think that Cuba is a threat to the national security of the United States? That's the central line that's put forward by the Trump administration.
2: No, I don't think, no. They don't have electricity. They don't have power. What threat can a country that's on the verge of collapse be to the U.S.? And also, I mean, yes, there are relations with China, with Russia, but certainly those are not new. And they've had those relations at times where it was much more dangerous for those relations to exist. So I don't think there's any particular threat now, though, of course, I don't have access to all the information they do. But I can't imagine it would be a particular threat now that would justify the level of hardship being imposed on the Cuban people.
1: We haven't talked.
2: Let me just say, and can I just add categorically that the oil embargo is cruel and unjust. It's collective punishment. It's killing people. There, you know, hospitals can't run incubators or dialysis machines. There's no fuel for ambulances to get to hospitals. I mean, it's a humanitarian disaster that's very likely to get a lot worse very quickly.
1: More from my conversation with Ada Ferrer coming up. I'm Michelle Hussein, and this is Bloomberg.
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26: 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Today, I'm speaking with Cuban-American historian Ada Ferrer.
27: I read the letter that you put in the New York Times, like, and it's an open letter to the president of Cuba, reminiscent of the ones that you saw your father write to Fidel Castro, where you point out where he also shoulders the blame for the situation. Yes. In Cuba.
28: Yeah. The way the Cuban government responds to all this is just, and it's the way they've responded to the U.S. for more than 60 years, which is to say that the troubles in Cuba, the hardships in Cuba, are all the fault of the U.S. and the U.S. embargo. Now, the U.S. embargo is terrible. I don't support it as policy. I don't support the oil embargo as policy. So what they're saying is partly true, but it doesn't explain everything in Cuba. It doesn't explain the levels of repression. It doesn't explain terrible economic decisions that have been made over the last decades, and especially over the last two decades. So I think it's just insufficient. And in order for something to change peacefully in Cuba, which is what I most want, right? I want life to get better for the Cuban people. So in order for something to change in Cuba and to change peacefully, I think they need to kind of move beyond that really tired line. They need to say, okay, things are horrible. Yes, the U.S. embargo is terrible, but what can we do? And what do our people want? The thing I called for at the end of the letter was a national dialogue. And even that, the Cuban government can't talk about a national dialogue without bringing in the U.S. as an impediment.
27: There is one person in the administration who knows the story of Cuba in the way you do, and that's Marco Rubio, who grew up hearing stories of Cuba from his grandfather. He was filled with a sense of the country that his family left behind. He would understand your story perfectly, wouldn't he? Even if politically his instincts are different from yours.
28: Yeah, I mean, I think there's something we share, which is having grown up with that sense of pain and loss and nostalgia. But I do think our stories are different in that I went to Cuba. I've been going to Cuba since 1990. I don't go to Cuba as an act of political solidarity with the Cuban government. That's never, ever been the purpose of my trip. I go to do historical research and to produce history books about Cuba. I go to see my family. And that means that, not to insult him or anything, but it means that I have an understanding of, or more, certainly more of an understanding, I think, than he does, of what it is like to be there and what it is like to talk to people, ordinary people, who live there. And sometimes in Miami, people think and talk about Cuba in a way that demonizes people there, that imagines that you know, and I've heard this kind of language, that communism destroys everything. And they don't think about the way life goes on, the way that people make their lives, the way that people have just ordinary human needs for connection. And I think that's what's missing in his perspective, that there isn't that firsthand experience of the place. He knows the Cuba that his parents and grandparents talked about. And he knows the Cuba that he's learned about through his research as a senator and then as Secretary of State. But I don't think he has experience on the ground that would lead him maybe to be more flexible and more realistic.
27: Can you deconstruct something for us, which is the revolution itself?
28: Mm-hmm.
27: Your book, Cuba and American History, goes back much earlier than that, to the ways that the U.S., I mean, there was a slogan, wasn't there, "Buy Cuba," which existed way back in the 19th century. But the revolution that brought Castro to power a few years before your parents left Cuba, was it a communist revolution at the beginning?
28: No. It became a communist revolution, but it was not in the beginning. In the years leading up to 1959 and Castro's victory, it was a movement meant to oust the dictator Fulgencio Batista. It was a movement to restore the 1940 Constitution, which Batista's coup had nullified. It was a movement against corruption in government. It was all those things. In Castro's public speaking and public pronouncements on the revolution before he came to power, he talked about things like land reform, giving land to landless peasants, increasing opportunities for education, things like that. But those things were a part of progressive political discourse in Cuba for decades.
27: And in many parts of the world at that time.
28: Exactly.
27: As the age of colonialism and empire comes to an end.
28: Yes. There was never any mention of a socialist organization of the economy. There was not even anything publicly that would suggest a major break with the United States. So all that developed in the first years of revolution. And it was a fascinating dynamic in which the revolutionary government would do something and then the U.S. would respond. And with each encounter of U.S. and Cuban policy, the stakes got higher and higher. You had the Bay of Pigs in April 1961, and it was on the eve of that that Castro first announced the revolution was socialist.
27: I'm struck by the intensity of time. Castro comes to power in 1959, and within 3 years, Cuba is a front line in the Cold War, where the standoff over the Cuban Missile Crisis between Kennedy and Khrushchev makes the world confront the possibility of nuclear war.
28: Yeah. And it was a real possibility. I think, you know, it's been so long since it happened that people forget that sometimes, that the world did almost come to the brink of Armageddon. So I think the idea of intense time is fantastic. I think that's what it was lived like at the time. And when you read things from 1959, people at the time were even saying that, you know, we've wasted a lot of time. We have to accelerate time. We have to get a lot done. There was a sense of euphoria in the beginning. I mean, historians sometimes call it revolutionary time, something that kind of is a very intense kind of sped up time. And I think that describes it perfectly.
27: I want to again bring us back to the present and two things. One about the recent arrivals from Cuba and how they are finding themselves targeted by the administration's drive to deport. What is the impact of that? How much do you think it could change Republican politics in a place like Florida?
28: This administration's policy regarding immigration, I think, has been cruel and unjust. And Cubans are not excepted from that. A lot of Cubans in Miami and South Florida voted for Trump, understanding that his intention was to deport people. They never thought those deportations would apply to Cubans. They thought it would apply to other people because Cubans have always had an advantage in the U.S. There's something, you know, passed by Lyndon Johnson's administration, the Cuban Adjustment Act, which basically gave Cubans a welcome no other immigrants had. It gave them a fast track to residency and then to citizenship. That is still the law of the land. So Cubans assumed that whatever happened generally with deportation would not apply to them because of the Cuban Adjustment Act. But in practice, the Cuban Adjustment Act is not being observed. So Cubans are being detained. They show up for regular immigration check-ins and they're being detained. They show up for asylum hearings and judges dismiss their cases, which means that they're eligible for deportation. I think it will change. It may change Cuban-American attitudes towards Trump. It made him definitely less popular. People I talk to in Miami see it. You hear it. I know it from relatives who are Republicans who voted for him, who are very unhappy with the immigration policies. So I do think it has a potential to make a real impact in voting practices. The question is, what will happen in Cuba? Because if something were to change in Cuba and the communist government were to fall, and people in Miami attribute that to Trump's policy, then that might erase some of the fall in popularity.
27: You saw, didn't you, that moment of hope of a reset in relations when President Obama visited Cuba and it looked like the U.S. was into a new era. What are you looking for now that does give you hope amidst all this?
28: It's a combination of hope and fear at the same time. I feel like I can't separate them. The fact that things have gotten so bad means that there is maybe more opportunity for change right now. But at the same time, the reason that exists is because things are absolutely, unsustainable in Cuba, which never makes me feel good. Right? So I hope that both sides can figure out a way to negotiate and arrive at a place that makes room for Cuban people to live more fully. Right now, it doesn't feel like they're living. It feels like they're barely hanging on. They're barely surviving. And even survival right now is an open question. So if there's a way that they can arrive at a peaceful change, that would be great. But, again, I don't know how hopeful I am that that will happen.
27: Your father, when he's dying, you thank him, don't you, for bringing you to the United States? It was his departure that made yours possible. But I felt like you hadn't really seen that as a moment to spark gratitude until you're there in his last hours and days.
28: Yeah, it just felt, I wanted to say that to him before he died. Because I realized that my coming here, or their bringing me here, meant that, that I had opportunities I would have never had I stayed in Cuba. And also there's the idea that even if I had stayed in Cuba, maybe I would have left later. Maybe I'd be part of this major exodus over the last years that ended up coming into the U.S. at the U.S.-Mexico border, right? Who knows what would have happened? I owe everything to them. And it's also curious that in some sense, it's their having brought me here is partly what allowed for my re-encounter or embrace with Cuba itself. If I'd stayed in Cuba, I might not be that interested in Cuba.
27: Yeah, it's true. You've had that distance and that connection. Do you think that they would have struggled with your book if they were still alive to read it, that they would have found it too personal or too raw?
28: I could have never written it if they were alive. Actually, I'm not sure that's true. I could have never written the book if my brother was alive. I struggle with that question a lot now that it's coming out, right? What they would think if they were to read it. Of course, they couldn't read it unless it was in Spanish. So hopefully it'll be in Spanish someday. I think that they would understand that the book is a testament of love for them, a testament of love for this place called Cuba. So I think they would understand that. Would they be pleased with every detail I shared? Maybe not. But my sister tells me that my mother would love the fact that she's on the cover of a book. She probably would.
27: Yeah, it's a gorgeous picture. She's smiling. She's holding you in her arms. Yeah. Her older son, Polly, is right there beside her. Ada Ferrer, thank you. Thank you for enlightening me, along with so many others.
28: Yeah, well, thanks for having me, and thanks for reading the book.
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11: With SRN News, I'm Keith Peters in Washington, Florida. Monday became the first U.S. state to sue OpenAI over the alleged harms caused by the artificial intelligence firm. arguing it knowingly released an unsafe product and ignored warnings about its possible harms. Florida Attorney General James Uthmeyer says ChatGPT must change its programming, noting that the Florida State University mass shooting suspect Phoenix Eichner used the site to help plan the 2025 attack.
7: ChatGPT, this is one of the